0: From the Susan Hammer Studio at OPB, this is All Things Considered. I'm Crystal Liguori. A new report documents the use of crowd control weapons against demonstrators protesting federal immigration enforcement. During the past year, researchers with the University of California, Berkeley and Physicians for Human Rights documented 412 incidents where federal and local law enforcement reportedly misused crowd control weapons. More than 90% of those incidents took place in just five cities: Portland, Minneapolis, Los Angeles, Chicago, and Newark. In Portland, researchers found chemical irritants like tear gas were most often used. The report comes as immigration enforcement once again ramps up across the country. And President Donald Trump has imposed 50% tariffs on most Canadian goods, saying Canada has unfairly discriminated against American autos, alcohol, and dairy products. The administration official previewing the action said Canada was one of the only nations other than China that retaliated against Trump's previous tariffs and now must be held accountable. In a fact sheet, the White House said tariffs would go into effect in 30 days. We've got more news as we head later into the evening, and you can find news anytime at opb.org. 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The war in Iran has left hundreds of U.S. diplomats in limbo. Senate Democrat Andy Kim says they're in a tough spot.
1: I have been hearing a lot of concerns, especially because we have no idea what President Trump's going to do next.
0: Most of the diplomats were evacuated from the Middle East when the war broke out, and it's not clear if or when they'll be able to return. We'll have that story in 20 minutes ahead on All Things Considered on OPB.
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3: This is All Things Considered from NPR News. I'm Juana Summers.
4: And I'm Elsa Chang. Every object around us has the potential to make a noise, and artist Bill Fontana has made a career out of exploring these hidden sounds, from ancient sequoia trees to glaciers to now silent bells. Buffy Gorilla reports from a new installation at Grace Cathedral in San Francisco.
5: At the top of Grace Cathedral's bell tower, the city of San Francisco rumbles below. But the 44 bells up here are at rest right now. Some are the size of soccer balls, and the largest is over 6 feet tall. Obviously, when they're not being rung, they don't appear to make any sound. But artist Bill Fontana has rigged a complex system to capture the subtle sounds that are being made by a few of these bells, sounds that are undetectable to the human ear.
6: And there are vibration sensors mounted on each of these bells.
5: The sensors, or accelerometers, are attached to the bells with gaffer tape. Fontana says they look like silver thimbles. These listening devices pick up the tiny vibrations the environment makes on these bells, like wind, construction, or San Francisco's cable car.
6: And then you connect the accelerometer with a cable to an amplifier that's designed to handle the vibration signals and turn those into an audible sound.
5: The result is a live transmission of a soothing soundscape that issues from the speakers within the church. Exposing this kind of invisible resonance is what Fontana has been doing with his work for the past 50 years.
6: So everything in the physical world has a resonant frequency, and potentially then everything in the physical world, every structure, is potentially a kind of listening device.
5: He's captured the sound of glacial melt in Austria and the vibrations on the Millennium Bridge in London. He brought his work to Grace Cathedral through their Artist-in-Residence program, overseen by Rebecca Nessel. She says Fontana's work asks listeners to think about what they are missing.
7: What are we not seeing? What are we not hearing as we go about our busy lives? All around us there is sound. All around us there is resonance. And it speaks to, can we be more aware of what's happening around us? Can we be present?
8: I noticed one sound first, and as I sat for longer, I noticed another sound within it, and it was like an onion.
5: Artist Chris Kallmeyer is from Petaluma, California. Also wandering through the space is Jonathan Buford from Phoenix, Arizona.
9: This is just wind blowing through a bell, but as you walk further, you're almost hearing waves of sound, like it's like at the edge of the ocean and the sound's crashing towards you. And an hour in, you're all of a sudden, I think I'll miss this sound the rest of the day. It's almost like an addicting calmingness.
5: Alexis Stevens stopped by Grace to remember someone she'd lost. She found comfort in listening.
10: And so being able to slow down enough to pay attention is really, really vital. I think sometimes just taking a moment to stop thinking and not be in my head, but to actually, you know, look up. When you're walking and not down at your feet, to stop the constant narration and try and hear what's happening around you.
5: Fontana's bell installation will be ringing in this cavernous cathedral until late September. For NPR News, I'm Buffy Gorilla in San Francisco.
3: Artificial intelligence is powerful and changing at lightning speed, and the world is trying to figure out how to put guardrails around it. This weekend, China came out swinging, attempting to position itself as the global AI leader. NPR's John Ruich joins us now. Hey there.
11: Hey, how's it going?
3: Hey, so John, when we talk about regulating AI, what kind of risks are people trying to prevent?
11: It's a really wide array, from AI turbocharging cyber attacks to helping people make biological weapons to things like data privacy and deepfakes. You know, this technology is so new, so fast moving, and has so many uses that experts say it's really different from trying to regulate something like cigarettes or jet engines, where the risks are pretty well understood. So there are a lot of governments and organizations thinking about it. You've got the UN, the European Union, and over the weekend, China stepped into the ring while hosting the World AI Conference, which wrapped up today in Shanghai.
3: Yeah, and I understand Chinese leader Xi Jinping gave the keynote speech. What do you have to say?
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1: I am actually chafes at the idea of other countries telling American companies what they can do. So China staked out a different position. They're saying the world needs to work on this together. There needs to be leadership, and we're here to do it.
2: So China's making this big play. The U.S. isn't a part of it. What should we make of that?
1: I asked Sam Sachs about this. She's a senior fellow at the New America think tank.
3: I think that this is a propaganda win at a time when the U.S. has created a void in global leadership, not just in terms of its position working with allies and partners, but specifically in terms of thinking about how do we govern these technologies that we don't even know what they mean yet.
1: You know, there's been a ton of ink spilled about competition between China and the U.S. over who has the best technology. But what Sachs is pointing out is that China's kind of sidestepping that aspect of the competition and instead focusing on influence. Influence by leading this new consortium of countries, talking about regulation, while at the same time expanding China's reach and clout by growing markets for Chinese AI.
2: Could America get left out if it stays on the sidelines?
1: Yeah, it's a possibility. I spoke to Lee Tiedrick about this one. She is an AI expert, AI policy expert at Duke University.
4: There's a risk from the U.S. perspective that if we don't step up to the plate and make the investment and lead in developing some of these evaluation standards, you know, somebody else is going to do it.
1: And right now, China's making a play to be that somebody else.
2: So what is happening on this front in the U.S.?
1: Yeah, it's complicated. There has been some movement on AI regulations in the U.S. and things seem to be accelerating, but there are a lot of different interests pulling and pushing in different directions. At the federal level, the administration came in promising to be hands-off, but it's recently pivoted and it's started to vet cutting-edge AI models over cybersecurity risks. At the state level, many states have enacted laws to try to keep AI safe, and there are more in the works. And then tech leaders want a seat at the table. Three leaders of major AI companies have all made public proposals recently, but even they don't really agree on things like how much of a role companies and government should each play. So it's complicated, but fundamentally, polls show that Americans do want something to be done on AI.
2: NPR's John Ruich, thank you.
1: You're welcome.
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6: 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If you can't safely change lanes, slow down. It's the law, and it saves lives.
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8: Live from NPR News in Culver City, California, I'm Dwayne Brown. Three American service members were killed as fighting in the Middle East intensifies with a 10-

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1: This is All Things Considered from NPR News. And still on the way on OPB, we head to India, where thousands of young people marched to the country's parliament demanding the education minister's resignation over exam leaks.
2: The questions for these exams were leaked ahead of the tests, which forced millions of students to retake them.
1: The demonstrators call themselves the Cockroach Junta Party, or Cockroach People's Party, and they say they want to overhaul the way India is run, starting with an education system they say is corrupt. More about the Gen Z protesters to wrap up this hour of All Things Considered on OPB. 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Thank you. 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
3: As the nation grapples with shootings by U.S. Immigration and Customs Enforcement agents in Maine and Texas, ICE is back in the news in Oregon as well. Lawsuits ignited by massive protests outside the agency's outpost in Portland are coming to a head. I'm Dirk Vanderhart. On this week's OPB Politics Now, we walk you through the potentially precedent-setting decisions that might be ahead. 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
1: 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Coming up in about 15 minutes, it's Today Explained. President Trump is raising doubts about the integrity of past and future elections, despite his party asking him not to do that. We're going to ask how that will impact the midterms on the next Today Explained. That's ahead on OPB in Portland and Estacada at 91.5 FM. 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This is All Things Considered from NPR News. I'm Elsa Chang.
4: And I'm Juana Summers. In India this morning, thousands of young people called for a revolution. They clashed with riot police near India's parliament in one of the capital's worst confrontations in recent years. A note, you will hear sounds of tear gas and a panicked crowd. Here's NPR's Omkar Khandekar in New Delhi.
2: 17-year-old Mohammad Nasir is running from a cloud of smoke, tears streaming from his eyes. He says he was marching to parliament with hundreds of others when the police fired tear gas shells. Then he says the police caned their feet and their skulls. As we talk, a fresh tear gas shell assaults our eyes and nose, and Nasir disappears in the crowd. Scenes like these played out across central Delhi on Monday, as thousands of protesters marched for the resignation of India's education minister Dharmendra Pradhan. They accuse him of years of mismanagement of entrance exams for universities and government jobs. The questions for these exams were leaked ahead of the tests, which forced millions of students to retake them. This was an escalation of weeks of peaceful demonstrations by the Cockroach Janta Party, a satirical online movement turned real-world political force. It drew widespread support from millions of Indian Gen Zers, like Amit Goyat, a student who aspires to join India's bureaucracy one day. He says the government has stopped listening to the youth and started acting like dictators. Delhi police denied violence. Neither Prime Minister Narendra Modi nor the Education Minister has responded to today's clashes. But during an interview a few weeks ago, Pradhan compared the protesters to terrorists. Political analyst Bhanu Joshi says the government appears defiant because it doesn't want to set a precedent.
5: If you sack a minister under pressure, that would create a template. And this government has almost never conceded to protest.
2: Students like Amit Goyat say the protests won't end until their demands are met. And if the government refuses to listen, Goyat says they can vote them out too. Omkar Khandekar, NPR News, New Delhi.
0: Dallas hip-hop group Cure for Paranoia was the winner of this year's Tiny Desk contest with its song, No Brainer.
6: Me, I walk into the gallery like I deserve it all. I need tens and tens and tens from judges all across the...
0: But there were more than 6,000 independent artists who submitted to this year's contest with dreams of playing their own Tiny Desk concerts. And this week, on All Things Considered, contest judges are revealing the best entries all across a handful of genres. And today, NPR Music's Robin Hilton is sharing the best entries for folk and rock. Hi, Robin.
7: How you doing, Elsa?
0: I'm good. All right, so what have you got for us?
7: Okay, well, there were so many amazing entries that we could go with for folk and rock. It is a very big umbrella, but I want to start with an artist named Lily Talmers, and the song that she sent in is called The Big Idea. It is so playful. It's kind of deadpan. At some point, Lily Talmers sings, "What the hell's the big idea? People often go swimming."

0: This is NPR News.
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2: That's it tonight for All Things Considered, but stay with us later for Marketplace. 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Donald Orr produced today's show. I'm Krista Liguori. Have a great night. We'll see you here tomorrow.
3: The president of the United States was at the Men's World Cup final yesterday in East Rutherford, New Jersey. He did the thing where he tried to photobomb the winning team during their big trophy-hoisting moment again. Based on recent World Cup final viewership numbers, more than a billion people were watching him embarrass himself. The president addressed the nation in primetime late last week, and he'd be lucky if a million people were watching him embarrass himself. NBC and ABC decided not to air it, ditto over at CNN and MSN Now. Fox took it, and CBS took it too, but they did the whole truth sandwich thing where they blast you with facts before and after to cushion the blow of what comes between. The speech was low energy and kind of confusing.
4: We had transgender for everybody.
3: The president's living in the past and trying to drum up concerns about election security in advance of the midterms. It's not worth spending a ton of time on what he said, but on Today Explained from Vox, we're going to spend a ton of time on why he's saying it.
5: Live from NPR News in Washington, I'm Ryland Barton. The White House says the newest plane to serve as Air Force One will soon go out of service for upgrades. NPR's Joel Rose reports aviation experts question whether 1 month is enough time for significant changes.
6: The White House says the newest Air Force One will be out of service for about a month in the fall while it receives, quote, upgrades and enhancements. The Boeing luxury jet was donated by Qatar last year. It was retrofitted so quickly that some aerospace experts say it is not as secure as other Air Force One jets. Richard Aboulafia with Aerodynamic Advisory says 1 month isn't enough time to change that.
7: The idea that anything meaningful could be accomplished in this limited amount of time is somewhat ridiculous. I mean, this is a multi-year process.
6: Aboulafia and others say they were surprised to see the president fly in this plane to a meeting in Turkey earlier this month. Joel Rose, NPR News, Washington.
5: Secretary of State Marco Rubio says Cuba is the leading sponsor of what he calls radical leftism in the U.S., and he's naming organizations that he says have been working with Cuban intelligence. NPR's Michelle Kellerman reports.
8: Just days after Secretary Rubio hosted a conference on what he describes as a resurgence of left-wing political violence, he's issuing a 70-page report detailing what he sees as Cuba's history of an ideological battle against the United States starting in the 1960s. He says Cuba's, quote, Marxist project not only survived the collapse of the Soviet Union, but thrived. And he calls Havana the ideological capital of the modern radical left. Rubio's parents were born in Cuba, but fled to the U.S. before the revolution. Rubio began his political career in Florida and was known for his tough stand against Cuba's communist government. Michelle Kellerman, NPR News, the State Department.
5: A new immigration rule may make it harder for international students to remain in the U.S. to finish their studies. Historically, they could remain as long as they were making progress, but now they'll have up to 4 years to finish or apply for a formal extension, as NPR's Alyssa Nadworny reports.
0: The Department of Homeland Security says the change will strengthen national security through regular vetting and cut down on what it calls, quote, forever students. Universities worry this could impact programs like PhDs, which often take far longer than 4 years. There's also new restrictions on switching programs and changing majors. One of the selling points in the U.S. system is you come to college to explore, to find yourself. You can double major, you can switch majors. That's what makes it so attractive and unique. Critics of the new policy say this is an example of how the goals of immigration are butting up against the goals of American higher ed. Alyssa Nadworny, NPR News.
5: A tropical depression in the Gulf of Mexico has strengthened into Tropical Storm Bertha. It could threaten several states later this week. This is NPR News.
9: This is Opie Bay. I'm Donald Orr. Oregon announced it was distributing nearly $100 million in federal funding for rural health care earlier this month. But some Eastern Oregon health care providers are still uncertain about the long-term outlook for their region. Antonio Sierra reports.
10: The windfall in federal funding was created by H.R. 1, Congressional Republicans' tax and spending cut bill. Some of that funding in Eastern Oregon will go toward technological upgrades at Harney District Hospital in Burns and a prescription delivery program at Winding Waters Medical Clinic in Wallowa County. Winding Waters CEO Nick Powers says he's excited to expand the clinic's pharmacy services, but he's nervous about 2027, when the state is expected to start feeling the effects of congressional cuts to Medicaid.
11: I think where we're headed is we'll just have to adapt as the conditions change.
10: The Oregon Health Authority estimates 200,000 Oregonians could lose their health insurance as a result of new Medicaid work requirements. Antonio Sierra, OPB.
9: And the voting period has begun for Washington State's primary election. Sarah Mises-Tan from our news partners KNKX and KUOW has more on what's on their ballot this summer.
12: Primary ballots this year will include races for Congress. The state's entire slate of U.S. House seats are up for election. Voters will also have the chance to shape the majority voice of the state Supreme Court, as a record number of those seats are on the ballot. In the legislature, an unusually high number of sitting Democrats face challengers from within their own party. Some city and county races are also on the ballots. Washington State's open primary system allows the top two vote-getters to advance to the general election, regardless of party. Voters have until August 4th to put their choices in the mail or in official county drop boxes. In Olympia, I'm Sarah Mises-Tan.
9: This is OPB. Find the latest at opb.org.
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1: They explained.
0: Because if there can be no trust, there can be no greatness. And that's very simple.
2: Today Explained, Sean Ramisfirm with David Weigel, who's a national political reporter at Semaphore. David, how did you spend your Thursday night?
3: Well, taping another podcast, but also paying some attention to the president's speech, which was very hyped by the White House and by Republicans.
4: And we encourage every American to tune in.
3: That's what you do when you're trying to get TV time for a national address and you don't have it in hand yet. And underdelivered. There can be different arguments about what was in the speech, but let's say it fell short of what Ohio Senator Bernareno said, that it was going to be the most important presidential address since the JFK addressing the Cuban Missile Crisis.
2: I mean, primetime address is a big deal. What was so urgent for the president?
3: The arguments before the speech, asking for this time, it was unclear exactly what was in it. And if you wanted to go on a betting market, there are people speculating that he might have some updates on the Iran war. He might have updates. This Moreno suggesting something important about China. What the actual speech was a kind of a preamble about how great things are going right now.
0: 2 years ago, our country was dead. Now we are the hottest country anywhere in the world.
3: And then the argument basically that there have been attempts to interfere in our elections, which we know about. Foreign attempts to interfere our elections are a factor we have known about for years, the factor in 2016, factor in 2020, factor in 2024. He was saying in so many words that as president in 2020, when he lost, that he was not briefed fully on how much China was trying to interfere.
0: Documents show that during this period, dozens of significant CIA and NSA reports about China's election targeting were kept out of the presidential briefing.
3: And he once, in sort of a roundabout way, he got there. He wants to use the full power of the government to force states to change their election laws along the lines he wants so that elections cannot be manipulated the way he thinks they're manipulated again. And I say he thinks because there's a popular idea that's rounding a 10-year anniversary now that, oh, well, Trump says a lot of things, but the media takes him literally and people should be just taking him seriously. He very literally thinks that every election he's lost was stolen in some way. And he has moved the Republican Party into a position of agreeing with him, that if he says there is some question about an election, it was stolen, then it was. And we need to backfill a reason to explain that.
2: He didn't spend the whole speech talking about China, but certainly China was a major focus. Like, what did China do? Does he have some new evidence to introduce to the conversation?
3: Yes. And again, there was intelligence analysis, things that were disclassified at the time about how China was trying to interfere with the election in 2020 through one thing he talked about was purchase of voter rolls.
0: Tens of millions of voters' data in 18 states have been bought, stolen, or hacked by China.
3: Well, voter rolls are not locked in a vault. People can purchase voter information. Nonprofits do it all the time. You'd like for foreign power probably not to do that. But this is a Trump tactic that he employs all the time of using names and innuendo to imply that something was done against him, the theft was committed against him. And a question that you saw the media that aired the speech wrestling with or didn't air the speech live was, what do you do if the president is issuing a bunch of innuendo that's not necessarily news and you're airing it? Do you then go and correct it? I've seen people who are defenders of the way the president conducted this by saying, well, the media aired a lot of questions about Russian interference in the 2016 election, and that wasn't all true. So how can they criticize Trump? Well, some of what was declassified after this speech goes back to the facts around the 2016 election, that there were indeed foreign hackers, Russians, obtaining emails from Hillary Clinton and releasing them, and that was interference in the election.
2: So wait, the stuff that he released after this speech actually bolsters claims against his own election fraud claims?
3: Yes. And so we're getting into Wonderland as we talk about this. At the higher level here, nobody disputes that foreign governments are trying to interfere in our elections in 2016, include, you know, buying Facebook ads that were trying to manipulate the election, encouraging people to become non-voters if they were likely to vote for Hillary Clinton, things of that nature. And it does get surreal, because the only people who dispute that Russia was trying to interfere in the 2016 campaign are Trump and the people around him. It's clear that it did. Nobody disputes that China was trying to influence the 2020 campaign. Democrats don't dispute that. What they were worried about coming into the speech was whether he would try to foment some desire for senators who are currently in office to be ousted, to be canceled, to be invalidated because of his allegations about 2020. And he didn't do that, really. And you saw the extent to which Republicans want to be on his good side was evident here, because you had Tommy Tuberville, the senator from Alabama, in an interview with Newsmax, suggest,
1: "We probably have four or five senators that didn't legally win. They shouldn't be up here."
3: That's not something the president ended up saying. You had Cynthia Lummis, senator from Wyoming, asked if they were illegitimate senators.
5: "In your mind, are Senators Ossoff and Warnock duly chosen and sworn?"
6: "I don't know."
3: When that's, again, not something the president was able to prove. This is where the speech was less important than the actions the government's going to try to continue to take to interfere in state elections, because it's not the federal government is trying to impose some standards on the states. It is states and counties that conduct elections. And this is the second time Donald Trump has been president with some influence over what kind of grants states can get to run elections. That's the way that the administration is trying to shape the midterms.
2: What is he actually doing? Was this speech meant to kick off some new campaign, some new initiative?
3: So the Department of Homeland Security the next day announced, and this is Mark Mullen, the new secretary there, announced that if states want grants to cover their elections expenses, they're going to need to, quote unquote, scrub their voter rolls.
7: "Your voter registration list needs to be scrubbed."
3: Meaning audit the rolls and get rid of people who have died, people who have moved. This is a very common problem. I've moved in the last year and I'm still on DC's voter rolls and I need to call to get myself off. I don't intend to commit election fraud in the meantime. But right now, if you went into DC's voter rolls, you'd find that I am on there. And you could probably, if you wanted to wave a piece of paper around and make it look like a conspiracy, you definitely could. That they need to also audit their machines.
7: "The machines had to be secured."
3: Now, the administration is also trying to use control of the postal system to manipulate how ballots are sent and received around elections. That's something Democrats have a lot of worry about, because they still, in most states, Democrats benefit from mail voting.
2: In addition to changing rules about mail-in ballots and scrubbing voter rolls, the Trump administration has fired a bunch of people who work in the federal government who litigated January 6th. They're redistricting, of course. They're changing voting restrictions. They're trying to nationalize elections. We've talked about many of these things on the show before. Is all of this not enough for the president?
3: It's not. And Republican voters believe, we've seen this in polling, that when Democrats have won elections recently, it has been stolen. They do not believe that Joe Biden won the 2020 election. They think it is ludicrous to say so.
8: Come on, man.
3: This is the Trump-led official position, is that you have to say 2020 was stolen. Now, the forward-looking Trump position is that in order to prevent this,
0: Congress must pass the Save America Act. How easy is that to do unless you want to cheat?
3: Which would put new federal standards on elections. Most controversially, and this is something that gets, it's not even confusing, but it gets confused in the political debate, require proof of citizenship for voting. The White House likes to conflate proof of citizenship for voting for voter ID. Voter ID is very popular. This is the thing with the Save America Act. The some of the principles don't sound crazy to people, because America does have cumbersome elections based on our federal system where states run them. And there are people who look, not just Republicans, look with envy at France or India or Brazil. And it takes a while to count things, that count things pretty quickly because they have a biometric database and they have the same system of paper ballots in every single voting location. So there is some agreement in American politics that our elections could be less cumbersome. It's just, it's kind of fruit from the poison tree when Trump is involved, because Trump starts from the premise that millions of votes literally are cast illegally against him, a thing that he had time to prove and did not prove. they don't really trust that Donald Trump would, with new federal powers, implement voting rules that don't screw over Democrats. They also have listened to Trump, and he will say that if this bill passes,
0: then we will not lose an election for 100 years.
3: And so this bill, the Save America Act, has the support of most Republicans. Most Republicans in the House have voted for it. Some confident that it's not going to get through the Senate. And Senate Republicans have not been interested in blowing up the filibuster to pass it for a combination of reasons. Main ones being, one, some don't believe this is a good law. Two, they have more to lose in the long run, they think. I think they're right. If the filibuster were to go away, any short-term gains for Republicans in one election would be undermined by the next time Democrats come into power. They can just blow past these old Senate rules and do whatever they want.
2: It seems like a lot of members of the president's party wish he'd just focus on the economy, affordability, the things that voters really care about right now, instead of election laws. Why won't he? Is it because he's like minting billions while he's in office and he can't relate to people's affordability concerns?
3: I think he believes this. He's wealthy, he's cloistered, he's surrounded by people who agree with him all the time. I think in Trump's information landscape, it is impossible for him to believe that people showed up in 2020 and said, I don't like this president, I'm going to vote for Joe Biden. Even Kamala Harris winning some states, he thinks was probably false. So I don't think you need to overly psychoanalyze why the president's doing this. He just keeps saying it. The subtext is the text. He thinks that Americans want to elect Republicans and Democrats are doing everything they can to rig the elections.
2: We're going to ask David how the Democrats are responding when Today Explained returns.

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1: 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Trucking rates are up 30% year on year. How are small businesses supposed to handle that? We've got that story coming up on Marketplace in about 10 minutes here on OPB. 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
2: Mr. President, do you have any reaction to Today Explained being named the best news show?
3: Wow. I didn't know that. You're telling me now for the first time.
4: David, Democrats don't have a ton of power right now, but they might if the midterms go their way. What was their response to Donald Trump's speech on Thursday night?
5: Some Democrats welcome that he was doing this.
6: I heard a failed president desperately casting about for excuses to meddle in the upcoming election if he can.
5: You saw John Ossoff, the senator from Georgia, who was on the ballot this year, who Republicans, not even that privately, think is going to be reelected.
6: I also heard a president clearly signaling his intent to attack these elections and to undermine voting rights. And you know it's going to be right here in Georgia, the critical battleground state. Look,
5: it's one of the few states that's been trending towards Democrats, certainly in the South it is. And so it was very telling that John Ossoff thinks it's a good day for him if he gets to talk about how the president thinks his election in 2020 was stolen. It's a big part of his campaign for reelection.
6: He is depraved. He is amoral. And above all, he cares exclusively about himself.
5: And you mentioned the affordability piece of it. This is a discourse in D.C., too. There are a lot of Republican groups that want Democrats to lose the elections, and they think, how is the president convincing people that Republicans made their lives cheaper? Any day he's talking about this, he's not doing that.
7: You know, there's this fake narrative that the Democrats talk about, affordability. They just say the word. It doesn't mean anything to anybody.
5: One thing you've heard from a lot of Democrats and a lot of focus group managers, pollsters, just Americans think they live in a pretty democratic country. And if you talk about democracy, they zone out. It's not a good idea for Democrats to talk about it. It's not a good idea for Republicans to talk about it. This is a elite conversation that happens to be an obsession for the president.
8: It'll guarantee the midterms. If you don't get it, big trouble.
5: And a story is coming together for Democrats who, you know, not the most confident people right now, but think they will do well in the midterms, that Trump was elected in 2024 largely because people felt things were too expensive. And between the Iran war, self-enrichment in the White House, and his obsession with the election, he's not going to do anything for your affordability.
9: And when we take the House back, we're going to make life more affordable for people is our singular priority.
5: They're very comfortable making that argument. It's much tougher for them when they're fighting internally about Israel. Any day that the president comes and polarizes the discussion about elections, that's great for them. They want him to talk about elections and say, look what this president is doing and while you're paying so much for gas.
4: So what does that mean, just practically speaking? I mean, we have polls. Are the Democrats looking better to take the House and the Senate, or is Trump going to keep them?
5: Overall, polling and expectations are that Democrats are going to win the House, that they're going to gain seats in the Senate. What happens in elections, and I'm not trying to not answer the question, it's just that having covered this stuff for 20 years, in many midterms, it's close through the summer, and then after Labor Day, it breaks in one direction. And so what Democrats are hoping is that there are stuff that's not competitive right now that becomes competitive. Now, the caveat on that, one is that, you know, no man steps in the same river twice, that the same thing does not happen every election. That's bad analysis. But the other is that the legal and campaign financing regime that has been put into place in the last few years is very good for Republicans. And so Republicans, in 2010 had a cash advantage over Democrats, but Democrats had just a terrible turnout and donor coalition. Just go back if you want to be amazed at how little Democrats were able to raise for Ohio's Senate race in 2010. They gave up. In the Trump era, Democrats have had a ton of money, and they've had Democrats who were out fundraising people who ended up beating them by 10 points. They just, the Democratic donor base really woke up. Democratic dark money was very efficient. In the last few years, the Republican strategy, it's basically two parts. One, define the Democratic Party as dangerously radical, ready to undermine and destroy America. Then they've got some experience in doing that. And two, outspend them. That's the strategy. Pollsters, betting markets, they think that's not going to work. They think that the downward pressure of a president polling at 35% in some competitive states, that prices being high, it just, you're not going to be able to turn out a bunch of Republicans who voted for Trump in 2024, or a bunch of independents who voted for Trump just because of prices in 2024. They're not going to come back. The Democratic electorate will come back, and Democrats will, let's say, win the popular vote by 6 points, win the House.
4: And where does it all leave us for 2028, you think? I mean, midterms are important, but ultimately they don't bring out the same kind of turnout that we get for a presidential election. Are we seeing any signs of what this all means for 2028?
5: If this midterm ends up being a story of Republicans blowing some opportunities because even though the economy has improved in a lot of ways, it didn't improve as much as people wanted, and he talked about voter fraud, etc., Democrats will be in a pretty good mood about 2028, but they have not agreed on not just their agenda. The issue in the Democratic Party, which has, I think, gotten worse this cycle, is that they're on year 10 of this entryist experiment with the Bernie Sanders movement.
10: In my view, we must move forward toward a Medicare for all single-payer program.
5: But since 2016... the Democratic Party has been seen by a lot of voters as basically corrupt, as trying to prevent new voices from the left from taking charge, as in a war with its own left wing. And that has been the way that the progressive wing of the party wants it. They basically, when they are not in power, as they've never been, because Sanders never been the nominee, and the party loses, they say it's because the party did not run on progressive messages. If they win, as the Democrats won in 2018 and 2020 and 2022, they say, well, this is progressive messaging that won the day. Because they lost in 2024 in a devastating for liberalism fashion, just, you know, an election loss that means USAID is dead and the Department of Education is falling apart and affirmative action is dead, et cetera, et cetera.
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5: That won the day. Because they lost in 2024,

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1: I'd say a less ideological infrastructure. So there are a lot of, there were in 2019, the last time Democrats were out of power and trying to come back, a lot of groups arguing Trump was a fluke president. We are the Sunrise Movement. We want people to commit to a Green New Deal. We are an immigration group. We want to commit to a deportation moratorium. We are Planned Parenthood. We want to commit, get them to commit to abortion funding. There are lots of demands made on the party and the candidates move to the left. That's not happening this time. What's happened instead is this thing I was talking about, where there is no agreement about why, what they did under Biden, whether they went too far left to the left or what, and a left flank that is saying, just let us take the wheel. Let us run on Medicare for all. Let us run on cutting all aid to Israel, even on weapon sales to Israel. So Democrats are just destined to have a fight, but a very different fight they had in 2019, because there's no wing of the party that says, we know that our ideas are going to work. They were much more confident, much more money being spent to organize progressive groups in the first Trump term than there is now. So it is, if it looks messy, it's because it is very messy. There is not a figure leading the Democratic Party with a unified Trump message. The closest you get is not the leadership, it's of the party, it's Bernie Sanders.
2: Too many working class families are struggling just to survive right now. We are going to have an economy that works for all, not just Musk and Bezos and the 1%.
1: It is Bernie Sanders, who's a popular politician, having mass rallies around the country and saying Democrats haven't really done anything for the working class in 30 years. Hey, that's not an amazing base to build your comeback message on, that our party's been terrible since the 1960s, arguably. Please let us back in. We'll fix things.
3: So it sounds like what you're saying is that the one thing the left and the right can both agree on is that 2028's election will be about communism.
1: You know what? That's a really pithy good way to put it.
3: Read David Weigel at semaphore.com. Avishai Artsy and Denise Guerra made the show today with help from Amin Al-Sadi, Gabriel Donatov, and Patrick Boyd. On tomorrow's Today Explained, we're going to talk about the divide in the Democratic Party over cutting aid to Israel.

0: Big banks reported earnings last week. Next up are the smaller banks. We'll hear about that next on Marketplace. 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Thank you. 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It's 6:30.
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2: Okay, new game. What is Kevin Warsh thinking? But this time, you got 4.5 minutes to figure it out. 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
2: In Los Angeles, I'm Kai Rizdahl. It is Monday, today the 20th of July. Good as it always is to have you along, everybody. There is the war, of course, and its attendant economic trickle-down. There are consumers in this economy because we get a vote on what happens too. There's business sentiment and a zillion other things that are going to affect which way this economy goes in the short and medium term. But way up high,

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1: This final note on the way out today, in which we will close the books on the World Cup. First of all, the final itself, underwhelming as a game. Second, the halftime show was a lot. But third and more to the point, I saw this on CNBC that FIFA is going to have total revenue this year of $9 billion, making the tournament the most lucrative sporting event ever. Now, wildly unrelated, and as they say, this just in, President Trump has just imposed 50% tariffs on Canadian imports, the USMCA notwithstanding. So stability in tariffs, not something that's happening. Amir Babawi, Caitlin Esch, John Gordon, Noya Carr, Steve Mullis, and Stephanie Seek are the Marketplace editing staff. Kelly Severa is the news director. And I'm Kai Rizdahl. We will see you tomorrow, everybody. This is APM.
2: Thanks for joining us for Marketplace. Fresh air is just ahead. There's a heat advisory in western Oregon tomorrow morning through Wednesday evening. The Columbia River Gorge, Hood River Valley, Portland Metro, and the Willamette Valley will reach the high 90s. It's smoky and hot east of the Cascades as well. Pendleton will reach close to 100 tomorrow, even higher on Wednesday. 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
2: I'm Dave Miller. Coming up in the next Think Out Loud, the Portland OBGYN Mary Fariba Afsari has written a new memoir called Labor. She tells the story of how she came to turn a 31-foot-long RV into a mobile women's health clinic, and she braids her personal narrative with the story of her grandmother in Iran, who died as a young woman from an illegal abortion. We'll talk with Afsari about her book and her work.
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3: This is Fresh Air. I'm Terry Gross. Let's get back to my interview with Harriet Clark. Her new novel, The Hill, draws on her own experiences. When she was 11 months old in 1981, her mother, Judy Clark, drove a getaway car in the armed robbery of a Brinks truck carrying over $1.5 million. Judy was part of a militant revolutionary group that was an offshoot of the militant revolutionary group, the Weather Underground. The robbery was in collaboration with a radical group that was an offshoot of the Black Panthers. The goal was to raise money for the revolutionary causes they stood for. One guard and two police officers were killed in a shootout. For most of the 37 years Judy was in prison, Harriet spent every Saturday visiting her. Until you were eight, when your grandfather died, he drove you to the prison every weekend, and you'd spend the time with your mother. And there was a children's room where you could be with her. Was that considered like an important reform in the prison? I think not all prisons had that, and I think your mother's prison didn't have it forever.

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1: I'm Dave Miller. Coming up on the next Think Out Loud, the Portland OBGYN Mary Fariba Afsari has written a new memoir called Labor. She tells the story of how she came to turn a 31-foot-long RV into a mobile women's health clinic. And she braids her personal narrative with the story of her grandmother in Iran, who died as a young woman from an illegal abortion. We'll talk with Afsari about her book and her work.
2: 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There's a heat advisory in western Oregon tomorrow morning through Wednesday evening. The Columbia River Gorge, Hood River Valley, Portland Metro, and the Willamette Valley will reach the high 90s. Smoky and hot, east of the Cascades as well. Pendleton will reach 100 tomorrow, even higher on Wednesday. It's 8:01. The news is next.
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4: Live from NPR News, I'm Giles Snyder. The Trump administration announced new tariffs on Canadian goods today. The move is the latest in the president's attempt to impose new fees on imports after the Supreme Court struck down a large piece of the president's tariff policy earlier this year. NPR's Danielle Kurtzleben reports.
5: The administration says importers will now pay a 50% tariff on an array of Canadian goods. A senior administration official speaking on condition of anonymity described the targeted products as, quote, ranging from wine to hockey sticks to cement. The official also said the new tax is a response to Canadian retaliatory trade actions on American goods like liquor and cars. Those Canadian actions were themselves in response to tariffs imposed on Canadian goods last year. The Supreme Court later found those to be unlawful. The administration is using a law known as Section 338 for this unilateral action. That law has never been used before to impose tariffs. Danielle Kurtzleben, NPR News.
4: Canadian Prime Minister Mark Carney has issued a statement saying his government believes in the benefits of free and fair trade and that the dispute between Canada and the U.S. has raised costs, especially for American families. He pledged to intensify trade talks with the U.S. The White House says the newest plane to serve as Air Force One will soon go out of service for upgrades. But NPR's Joel Rose reports that aviation experts question whether 1 month is enough time for significant changes.
6: The White House says the newest Air Force One will be out of service for about a month in the fall while it receives, quote, upgrades and enhancements. The Boeing luxury jet was donated by Qatar last year. It was retrofitted so quickly that some aerospace experts say it is not as secure as other Air Force One jets. Richard Aboulafia with Aerodynamic Advisory says 1 month isn't enough time to change that.
7: The idea that anything meaningful could be accomplished in this limited amount of time is somewhat ridiculous. I mean, this is a multi-year process.
6: Aboulafia and others say they were surprised to see the president fly in this plane to a meeting in Turkey earlier this month. Joel Rose, NPR News, Washington.
4: As the U.S. and Iran trade attacks, gas prices are rising. The national average for a gallon of regular gas has again topped $4, as NPR's Stephen Pasaha reports.
8: All sorts of travelers are feeling the rising costs. Commercial truck drivers, diesel is now above $5.10 a gallon nationally. Flyers, at the start of July, domestic flights were up about $93 on average from a year earlier, according to the travel site Kayak. And if you're trading in crude oil, a barrel started the week priced above $82, up about $25 since the year's start. Average gas prices peaked around $4.50 in May, but the ceasefire between the U.S. and Iran brought those prices down. Now, with the ceasefire over and fighting intensifying, prices are climbing again. Stephen Bisaha, NPR News.
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2: This is OPB. I'm Julia Picard. The voting period has begun for Washington State's primary election. Sarah Mizez-Tan from our news partner KNKX and KUOW has more on what's on their ballot this summer.
9: Primary ballots this year will include races for Congress. The state's entire slate of U.S. House seats are up for election. Voters will also have the chance to shape the majority voice of the state Supreme Court, as a record number of those seats are on the ballot. In the legislature, an unusually high number of sitting Democrats face challengers from within their own party. Some city and county races are also on the ballots. Washington State's open primary system allows the top two vote-getters to advance to the general election, regardless of party. Voters have until August 4th to put their choices in the mail or in official county drop boxes. In Olympia, I'm Sarah Mizez-Tan.
2: Oregon school districts have finished their first term under a student cell phone ban. Jane Vaughn from our news partner Jefferson Public Radio reports on how it's inspiring further technology changes.
10: The governor's executive order required districts to implement the ban by January, but some decided to start earlier, like Brookings Harbor. Superintendent Helena Sharon-Yon says they'll take it a step further this fall, going back to having communal laptop carts in each classroom rather than having one laptop per student.
11: One of the things the students actually asked for was to have less Chromebook time. They would prefer to do hands-on things and would not mind doing things paper-pencil.
10: Sharon-Yon says sometimes students violate the phone policy and have them taken away for the day. But she says they've also seen increased engagement and improved mental health. I'm Jane Vaughn reporting.
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2: It's 8:06. 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Stay with us. This is OPB.
13: This is Think Out Loud on OPB. I'm Jen Chavez, and this week for Dave Miller, I am so glad to be back on the radio with y'all. Thank you so much. We're starting off today's show with the story of Flor Sanchez. She spent a dozen years working in the fruit orchards of Central Washington, making innovations in her field that caught the attention of Oregon State University. But in January, she made a painful decision, leaving her home in the Yakima Valley to return to Mexico in fear of what might happen to her under the Trump administration's mass deportation campaign. Reporters Hal Burnton and Daisy Zavala Magana chronicled her story for Range, and they join me now to tell us more about it. Hal and Daisy, welcome to the show, and thank you for being with us.
14: Thank you. Glad to be here.
15: Likewise. Thank you for having us.
13: Of course. Yeah. So, Hal, I want to start off with you, if we can. So you reported that Flor was beginning to plan for returning to Mexico in the later part of last year. This was as the federal crackdown on immigrants was becoming more severe in the Northwest, something we experienced in Oregon as well. What was the environment like in Central Washington for immigrant farm workers like Flor at that time?
14: Well, the fall had been really the peak in the Trump administration's crackdown in 2025 in the Yakima Valley. And it didn't involve actual ICE agents entering orchards. But what happened is people on their way to work or when they went to Home Depot or around the town were being stopped and arrested and detained. And Flora was very aware of that whole period and was very concerned that she might end up within the detention system. And she felt that she had a very slim, if non-existent, chance of getting legal status. So late in the year, towards the end of the year, she made that decision that she would return to Mexico, where under U.S. law, the way it now stands, if she stays for 10 years, she would have a chance of reapplying for legal status. And she left behind her youngest son and her husband, and her oldest son went with her.
13: Daisy, I'd like to turn to you. You know, the difficult decision to return to Mexico, like Hal just said, meant that Flor and one of her sons left the U.S. while her husband and their other son stayed in Washington. I know you have gotten to know the family, spoken with them in the time since. How has that been for them? What has this separation meant for their family?
15: It's been very heartbreaking, as one could imagine. And the adjustment process, it seems like it's still ongoing now, months later. And the way that Flor described it to me, it seemed like they were planning to meet up very soon, but still, like, the interactions that they've had so far have been pretty limited to just video calls, which is not the same, right? And then for a seven-year-old, it's incredibly difficult. But throughout it all, Flor and her husband have been trying to keep a positive outlook, sort of to just keep pushing forward and make it so that both of their children still have some sense of stability and support in the middle of all these turbulent changes.
14: And so it's important to remember that she has two sons, both U.S. citizens, a husband who is a U.S. citizen. So her youngest son and her husband, once they've saved up enough funds, can go to Mexico. She's currently in Sinaloa for a visit, and that's what's possible. But it's really wrenching because everybody but her is not a U.S. citizen. And I think that it's important to note that tens of thousands of children in the Northwest are in families with a similar situation where one member of the family is undocumented.
13: Mm-hmm. And something that you mentioned before was that Flor had wanted to pursue getting legal status in the U.S. through her husband, who is a naturalized U.S. citizen. But there was a specific law that I believe was passed in the 1990s, which made that possibility much more difficult. Why wasn't her pathway to legal status in the U.S. easier? Because I think, you know, for folks like certainly myself, I thought that having a spouse with U.S. citizenship would provide a pathway.
14: Well, she had really some significant, serious obstacles. She had come in originally to the United States as an undocumented worker. And then she had gone back to Mexico because her father was sick in Mexico, and she had gone back to see him and be with him. And so she then wanted, of course, to return to her life in the Yakima Valley. She tried to seek asylum unsuccessfully, and then she crossed a second time without authorization. And because she had those two entries without authorization under this law that was passed in the 1990s, basically, it's very, very difficult to get a waiver to this, and it requires you to leave the country for 10 years before you can be considered for legal status, even if your husband is a U.S. citizen. And she was kind of crushed when she heard that news from about the difficulties she might face in gaining legal status from attorneys. And that all weighed on her in making this decision to leave.
13: Mm-hmm. Daisy, I want to ask you, because in preparing for this interview, I learned that your own family also did agricultural work in Washington when you were younger.
16: And I'm wondering how you have reflected on that or what you have taken from that when you look at what's happening today to immigrant agricultural workers like Flor in Washington.
15: Yeah, that's right. My parents came to Central Washington in the late 90s. And they worked in the fields. They still work in agriculture today, but in warehouses now, so it's a little different. Mm-hmm. And I have talked to my mom somewhat, and obviously other folks I know that work in the industry, in a personal sense, but also as a journalist. Mm-hmm. And what I've gotten from out of those conversations is that in a lot of ways, what we're seeing right now is not that unprecedented in the sense of having these kinds of raids affecting the agricultural communities, just because we've gone decades without any kind of immigration reform. And the immigration system is so incredibly complex that a lot of people don't understand even what they're supposed to do to legally come here, or don't really understand the consequences of entering without authorization. What is unprecedented, I'd say, is like the scale and the fatal shootings that we've seen. Mm-hmm. With not only immigrants, but even just U.S. citizens. And so, like, you know, for example, my mom was like telling me, she recalled that in 99 or 98, there were a lot of raids in Central Washington, and they looked pretty similar to what they look like right now, which is, you know, ICE going to people at gas stations or other places, like outside department store parking lots, or kind of following them as they're headed into work. And yeah, you know, it's been decades since.
16: Yeah, thank you for sharing that, some of that perspective. You know, how we have only about a minute yet left, but I didn't want to leave out that there is a piece of immigration reform legislation with bipartisan support right now, but I understand it hasn't progressed. Could you give us just a very quick status report of where that piece of legislation, the Dignidad Act, stands now?
14: Well, very briefly, a Florida Republican, Representative Maria Salazar, she's the main sponsor. She's very much a Trump supporter, a Republican. She keeps claiming that Trump will become the Abraham Lincoln of immigration reform and rally to her legislation. But it's compromise legislation that has 20 Democrats and 20 Republicans signed on. And basically, it would offer legal status, but not a pathway to citizenship for many, many undocumented workers, those who don't have criminal records. But it hasn't even gotten a hearing, and it's been introduced now. It's been a year since it was introduced.
16: Thank you so much. We're going to have to leave it there. Hal Bernton and Daisy Zavala Magana, thank you so much.
17: This is Think Out Loud on OPB. I'm Allison Frost. It's hard to overstate the impact of reproductive care on women's lives. Maternal care reduces the number of women who die from childbirth and pregnancy-related complications. Control over fertility is integral to women's autonomy and freedom. Now, with the Supreme Court's overturning of Roe v. Wade and many states banning abortion, Mary Faribault Afsari's work is more important than ever. She's an OBGYN in Portland, and she's written a memoir, Labor, One Woman's Work. In it, she tells the story of her own practice and of the women that have received reproductive and other medical care from her. Some of that care was in a traditional setting, but some was provided in a 31-foot RV that she turned into a mobile women's health clinic. And woven into Labor is Afsari's grandmother's story, who died from an illegal abortion in Iran. We should note that this conversation was recorded in the midst of the Supreme Court case that could have dramatically limited access to a medical abortion drug routinely prescribed via telehealth. The plaintiffs in that case did not prevail, but other challenges to reproductive care remain. I began by asking Afsari, whose family immigrated from Iran several decades ago, if she still has family there.
18: We do. We have relatives. I have aunts and cousins and uncles, folks that are scattered throughout Iran in different cities. We are in some sort of contact with them. Everybody will tell you that there is an internet blackout. And so it does make communication really challenging. So whenever they get a little bit of cell service or they can see that there's a little signal, we will usually get a message from them just to let us know that they're doing okay.
19: And how are you doing? How are you doing?
18: Unfortunately, this is not new. I mean, we have been in the United States for over 40 years now. And if you can think back over the last 4 to 5 decades, the turmoil that has happened, not just in that country, but between our countries. So we're fairly, unfortunately, used to there being war and fear. We are also really supportive and proud of the Iranian people who have shown incredible resilience, courage through radical movements, the feminist movement in 2022, and even now just really staying strong in terms of what their beliefs are, their quest, their hope for a democratic future.
19: Thank you for that. Well, let's turn now to the book. I'd like to actually begin how you began with a car crash. It's a very moving scene. But it's also somewhat of a surprising start, since it has nothing to do with abortion or reproductive care per se. Why did you want to begin here?
18: I tell this story about being at the end of a clinic day, and it was, you know, about 10 years into my career. And most physicians, OBGYNs, ER docs, you can name the specialty, will probably share that 10 years into a really busy career, there's some element of, we call it burnout, we call it moral injury, whatever you want to call it, you've put in a lot of work. I mean, up until that point, you also put in 8, 10, 12 years of education to get there. And so I was at that stage, and I had young kids. I was in a private practice. I was constantly being called in the middle of the night, taking really long call shifts, sometimes 24 hours, sometimes 72 hours of being the doctor that was covering the entire hospital. And so I start this book with a chapter where I had just on a whim decided that I needed to dye my hair mermaid hair color. So turquoise and pink. And it was sort of a trend. It was about 10, 12 years ago. And in the middle of all of this, driving home, I was the first responder, essentially, to come upon an accident where there was a woman's body on the road and there was no EMT, no paramedics, no ambulance yet on the scene.
19: And there was a woman lying there that you knew was already dead, dead on impact.
18: Yeah, the significance of that moment and that scene was to share with the readers a little bit about me. I wanted the readers to learn that I'm a person who went into this profession with a great deal of idealism and hope and desire to help people in their lives. Most doctors do. And that even though I was experiencing this sort of stress and exhaustion at this point in my career, it didn't take away from that desire to make a difference. And there was something really impactful, probably metaphorical, in coming across a woman on the road who everybody was looking to me to see if there was any chance to save her. I knew that that was not likely to happen, and I still went through the motions. And there's just a lot of symbolism in that, in terms of being a woman at that point in your life, being a mother trying to keep it all together, being a doctor who is doing their best in a system that's not always supportive of that. So I open the whole book with that scene, and I hope that it draws people in to being a little more curious about me and my life.
19: Absolutely. Well, let's talk more about your life. You talk about your relationship with your father and how he sort of pressured you, if I have that right, into becoming a doctor, and you resisted. At some point, you decided to go to medical school, but obstetrics and gynecology was not your original plan, right? When you started med school, how did you end up choosing the field?
18: I really thought I was going to do something with kids. I was going to do pediatrics. I did have a little bit of a journey to deciding finally to go to medical school. And when I decided to go, I thought it would be very joyful for me to work with children. And I ended up taking a month during medical school, I had the opportunity to go to Bolivia and do a rotation, which was incredible. It was a pediatrics rotation. So we visited orphanages. We were in rural clinics where 50, 70, 100 mothers would be lined up on every day for us to do exams on their newborns. And we were also inside of the cities. And over and over and over again, I got this very strong sort of feeling that when a mother is not taken care of, it's really difficult to take care of the children in that family. And at that time, it was not easy to obtain birth control in Bolivia. And I ended up in a rural hospital actually working with an OBGYN. And I can probably credit him for turning my mind around about the work that I was going to do. He was putting IUDs in women who had purchased them off of the black market and brought them in their purses. It was a Catholic hospital. We were not supposed to be doing birth control. And one after another, he was putting IUDs in these women. And he would explain to me that some of them had had 10, 12, 13, 15 pregnancies, maybe that many babies. And along the way, most of them had lost a few children, like a 7-year-old or a 9-year-old who had at some point gotten sick, or maybe they had a disability and there just wasn't the resources available to care for those children. So these mothers had lost babies and children, and they were trying to keep their families together, and there was no end in sight in terms of their pregnancies unless we did something about it. And so it sort of turned my mind around. I came back from that month in Bolivia and I refocused myself on women's health care.
20: Of course, it's very different in the U.S., a lot of other issues. What do you think people don't know about this field? Or what are some misconceptions that you run into?
18: It's been interesting since the book has come out. It's been out now for a couple of months, and I have really good friends reading the book. I had a friend, we've been friends since we were 10 years old, and she said to me, I feel like I don't even know you because the stories that I share in the book are not the stories that we typically share as OBGYNs. So the perception is that an OBGYN is a doctor who takes care of pregnant women, and we have the great privilege of being in the delivery room in this joyful time for mothers and families and the siblings and the grandparents. And that is all true. That is a part of our job. We are also the front lines for any emergency that comes in the door that involves reproductive health care, which can be quite catastrophic. If you imagine a young woman, a pregnant woman, there's hemorrhaging, there's stroke, there's high blood pressure. There's every condition that we see in anybody, but now magnify it in amplitude because there's a baby involved. And there are some really high-risk conditions that are only pregnancy-related. And so there are middle of the night, you know, racing down the highway. There are very, very rapid C-sections that have to be performed, hoping that you got there in time. And there's a lot of stress and grief and trauma that happens both to the physicians, the entire staff taking care of those patients, and then obviously the families themselves that are impacted. And that is a side of the profession I wanted people to become aware of, because at a time when my colleagues are being put under pressure to perform sort of the standard of care medicine that we were trained to provide, we're talking about life-saving procedures that in certain states have become illegal or very difficult to actually find somebody who can do that. I want people to understand what a loss that is, because if it's your mother or your sister or your wife who is arriving at a hospital and you don't have that special...
21: 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Thank you. And from Greensavers, delivering straightforward energy-saving solutions to Oregon homes since 2007.
18: My colleagues are being put under pressure to perform sort of the standard of care medicine that we were trained to provide.

0: play.
1: If you're just tuning in, I'm talking to Dr. Mary Faribault Afsari, OBGYN and author of the new memoir, Labor. Well, let's turn to your grandmother, whose story you also tell, Mary. What did you know about her growing up?
0: I knew very little. My name was changed when I was in kindergarten, and I talk about that. It's a pretty typical immigrant kid story. Your parents immigrate. You were given a traditional name from the country that you were from. For me, it was Faribault. And Faribault Afsari is a hard name to say today. And at the time, in the early 80s, we were living through the hostage crisis. Iran was on the news every single day. And my parents really wanted to protect us. And so they changed my name from Faribault to Mary. And I thought they were just giving me this common American name. And it wasn't until I was in my late 20s, early 30s, that my mother shared with me that her mother's name had been Mehri. And the reason she chose Mary was after her mother. And that sparked this huge curiosity in me because I realized we never spoke about my grandmother. I knew that she had died when my mother was four. And from that moment on, I really had no information about her. And I wanted to know how she had died.
1: How did you find out those details of her death?
0: I asked questions. I asked my parents. I asked, you know, their siblings. And there was a confusion about what had killed her. She had been pregnant. It was her fifth pregnancy, and she was 26 years old. And at the time, there were some assumptions that were made. Maybe she had high blood pressure, or maybe she had experienced a stroke. At this point, I had been an OBGYN for 10 years. And so I figured, I'm actually the expert in this condition. Whatever it is that killed her, I probably should understand. And it wasn't until one of my aunties, who was visiting from Iran at the time, pulled me outside and shared with me something that she had heard from the women in their town, that I started to put the pieces together about how she had died.
1: Would you read a passage from the book about her? Several weeks after she discovered she was pregnant on 102. But before you read that, tell us where she is, roughly how old she is, and who she's talking to.
0: Sure. And for context, I reimagined my grandmother's story. And so I will call this a fictionalized version of how I imagined her discovering that she was pregnant again. And she finds herself in a hammam, which is a traditional bathhouse, which back in the 1950s was pretty customary for women and men. They would go separately to separate house bathhouses in order to bathe and sometimes spend the afternoon. So she finds herself in this bathhouse and she runs into an old friend.
1: And how many kids does she have at this point?
0: She has four children.
1: Already, okay.
0: Yes. Did you ever want more than two children? Mehri formed the words carefully. She was surprised by Nilu's laugh in response. More than two children? Never. Of course not. Don't you think if I wanted more than two children, I would have more? She asked the question as if the answer was obvious. So then, how? Mehri stopped her sentence when she looked at Nilu's face. Nilu immediately turned serious. Mehri, are you saying that you don't know how to stop yourself from having babies? Her hand reached out again, and she grabbed Mehri's hand, her thumb stroking the top of her knuckles. You know that there are ways to not have babies, right? She asked the question again because Mehri's body froze. Only her neck could move, and it twitched back and forth.
1: Mehri ended up getting a mixture of herbs to drink to induce an abortion, but she didn't take it right away in your story. And of course, as any memoirist, as you said, you had to create the dialogue, create the scenes, maybe more than usual, in a way that I found very effective. Can you describe, again, in your mind, why she would have waited and her ruminations about the soul?
0: Yes, I found it really interesting when I was doing some research for this book to learn that there are many religions that actually allow for a termination of a pregnancy in sort of a forgivable manner, depending on how far along the pregnancy is. And in her case, she had referred to some scriptures. There's a book of hadith, it's called, And it implies

0: implies that the soul of a baby doesn't enter the fetus until about 16 weeks. And so she was trying to make the decision about ending the pregnancy and trying to make sure that she did it in a timely way so that if she were to end the pregnancy, that it would happen before the ruh is what's known as the soul, that she would do it before that happened.
1: And she had to estimate how far along she was. That seems like an impossible task given the amount of care that she likely had.
0: Yeah, she already had a one-year-old, and so it can be really difficult to know when you become pregnant and how pregnant you are in that situation.
1: It also seemed to me to sort of echo with a lot of stories I've heard about women who, it's not a snap decision, right? It's very difficult sometimes, and so you might wait a little while, even in this day and age when abortion, certainly in Oregon, is more available. And I thought that really called back so nicely from the past to the present. Unfortunately, we have to take a short break, but we'll hear more from Mary Faribault Afsari about her book Labor, just 1 minute away.
2: Approximately 20% of all food waste in the U.S. is linked to confusion over date labels. Now California is banning most food expiration labeling. What expiration dates really tell us is coming up on the rebroadcast of On Point, coming up at 9 right after the rebroadcast of Think Out Loud. 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
1: From the Gert Boyle studio, this is Think Out Loud on OPB. I'm Allison Frost. If you're just joining us, we're talking this hour with Mary Faribault Afsari about her new memoir, Labor. Let's talk about Oregon for a second. We have strong protections for abortion and reproductive care, but so much has changed since the Dobbs decision in 2022, overturning Roe v. Wade, which you mentioned. You write about your reaction to this when it happened on your last day of a road trip to Idaho, where, of course, abortion is now illegal. Would you mind reading a little bit of that on page 148?
0: Sure.
1: And is there anything else we should know?
0: Prior to this day, I had already conceived and started a mobile reproductive health clinic,
1: which we will talk about much more, but yes.
0: So it had already been sort of in the back of my mind that this day was going to happen. And so when it did happen, as I write about, it wasn't the biggest surprise to me or to those of us who were really entrenched in the world of reproductive health care. But I know that it came as a shock and a devastation to many, many people in the country.
1: Thank you.
0: I picked up a large coffee from the Stanley Baking Company and started the 9-hour drive back to Portland. I wish I had thought to time-lapse video record the drive because in my somewhat numb, somewhat agitated state of mind, I did recognize the irony of my road trip. It was the distance the women of Idaho would now have to travel to obtain an abortion, since Idaho had enacted one of the strictest anti-abortion laws in the country. How is anybody surprised? I said out loud, again and again. Arriving back in Portland that day in June, I felt the stillness. When I walked into my usual coffee shop the next morning, the barista looked up at me, her eyes puffed and red from crying. I nodded. She nodded back. I took my drink and stood next to her at the counter. What the f***? She shook her head. She was 21 years old, and her reproductive years were still ahead of her. I was 48 years old, and my fears of unintended pregnancy were basically behind me. This news was her news, but also mine. She was a person who could get pregnant and not have options around the pregnancy. I was a person whom politicians were vocally trying to criminalize. We were now in lockstep, handcuffed by our government's decision.
1: Tell me more about why you used that word, handcuffed.
0: People were literally getting handcuffed. I mean, we have seen it since, and we were starting to see it even back then. So women who had undergone abortions were being put on trial. I was hearing stories about my colleagues who were OBGYNs who had ankle bracelets and couldn't leave the state because they had elected to perform life-saving procedures on their patients. And so the handcuff was actually something that we could predict was going to actually happen in real life.
1: When a pregnant patient comes to you seeking to end their pregnancy, how much do you rely on medication abortion?
0: I think we would say that we all rely on it quite a bit. It is the go-to sort of that a lot of women want, especially if they're candidates for it, if they are at a stage in their pregnancy where it's safe to be able to avoid a procedure and to avoid the disruption that that might cause. A lot of people choose medication.
1: Is it fair to say that the majority or even more than the majority are going to be eligible because they're not that far along in the gestation?
0: Yes, I would say that's fair.
1: As you know, access to mifepristone via telemedicine hangs in the balance. Do you think your practice would be affected?
0: Of course. Anything that's happening on a national level affects all of us on a local level. It doesn't just have to do with access. It has to do with perception. It has to do with fear. It has to do with what women think they have access to. It has to do with the information that they're receiving and that they're taking in. Everybody's watching everything all the time now. I'm going to say that even in Oregon, we struggle sometimes to get the medications that we need because pharmacies either don't have them available. They require paperwork from those of us that might be prescribing them. There might be only one pharmacy in town that carries it. And if they're closed, there's no other way to get it. And I mean, this is in Oregon. And so the fact that a medication that has been deemed to be extremely safe and effective is just not more readily available impacts all of us.
1: Well, tell us more about starting that mobile health clinic. And at that time that you started it, you still had a successful traditional practice. So what was your vision for the clinic?
0: I had been in a brick and mortar practice out in East County, a place that's close to my heart, you know, a real traditional community OBGYN practice. It was dreamy in the sense that I saw patients from their first pregnancies, sometimes to their hysterectomies. I might have delivered 3 to 4 of their babies. I could walk around town and people knew who I was. From a doctor and a community standpoint, it was really ideal. I worked at a hospital that I loved, performing surgeries and delivering babies. And yet, even in that scenario, it was very clear to me that there were plenty of women in other counties and in other areas, and potentially now we know in other states, that would have no way of accessing care. Even my patients sometimes were taking multiple buses to get to a 10-minute appointment just to check on their pregnancy, and they would have 3 kids with them. I also had patients who were siphoning gas in order to get enough gas to drive to the hospital when they were in labor. So this is just 20 minutes outside of Portland. So we can only imagine what's happening 2 hours, 3 hours in rural communities. We now know we've lost 35% of our OBs in Idaho. These maternity care deserts that are propping up all over the country. So back then, I could sort of see down the pipeline that we were going to lose a lot in terms of access. And all I could think is, what if I could just take myself, my team, an obstetrics table, some speculums, you know, the birth control that we need, the procedures that we do, the ultrasound machine. What if we could just take ourselves anywhere? And so the idea was just to put that into an RV and do it. And we started building that out basically in very early 2022.
1: you make it sound so straightforward and easy, but you also write in the book about all of the things, all of the challenges, some of them funny, about getting this together. I mean, turning a 31-foot RV into a mobile health clinic. How quickly after you got started did women find you? I mean, did it take a while, or, you know, how did that build?
0: It was an interesting start. I think I knew that I needed to start in a community that knew me. So I had been in Portland for over 10 years. I had a good reputation. I already had doctors who would refer me patients. I had a huge panel of my own patients who said that they would see me anywhere. So I was like, well, put your money where your mouth is, because we're going into the back of an RV. And they started showing up. It is a self-funded startup. It was a pretty scrappy operation. It continues to be on some levels that way. But we just put ourselves out on Facebook groups and let folks know where we were going to be. And I will just say, for the first 3 to 4 months, maybe we had 10 patients in a week. And now we have a panel of over 2,000 patients that we have seen in about 3 years.
1: Wow. When you first started it, what was the reaction from your friends and your family? I'm thinking particularly of your dad.
0: It was very mixed. Mm. I am obviously probably more on the risk-taking side of how I like to live my life. I like the idea of the unknown and of adventure and not knowing exactly how things are going to play out. To this day, there are really very few, if any, other full-service OBGYN mobile clinics in the country, so we didn't have anything to model ourselves after. I have very organized type A friends, and I appreciate them so much. And they wanted to know what my business plan was. They wanted to know the details of where I was going to park. My dad wanted to know how we were going to stay safe and just not have anybody just show up off the side of the road. And every time those questions got asked and I didn't have answers for them, I personally got more excited. But I'm going to say this, and I really feel so strongly about it, is that a lot of people questioned whether or not women would come to an RV to receive very vulnerable care. And we are a trauma-informed clinic, so we're very focused on understanding that folks come from very different backgrounds, both personally and medically, that might preclude them from getting reproductive health care. And so I built this clinic, and people started coming, and they started to spread the word. And they would tell their friends about us. And mothers started to bring their teenage daughters. And daughters started to bring their friends. And so we have all these circles of people who know each other that trust each other and learn to trust us. And now I can say that if you build something aspirational, you will attract aspirational people. And so the patients that come to my clinic, a lot of them actually have other choices. They have insurance. A lot of them are professionals. They could choose to go somewhere else. And they see what we are trying to do, and they want to be a part of a solution. And it has been extremely gratifying.
1: I want to go back to the point you made earlier about this care being literally life or death, life-saving. And sometimes that comes in the form of cancer detection, which you wrote about. I'd love to hear you read another passage about this on page 118, and tell us what we should know about this patient, this teacher who came to you for treatment, if anything, before you read.
0: Sure. This was very early in the life of a clinic, and we weren't as busy as we are now. And we learned that this teacher had just gotten discharged after 4 days in a major hospital in the area where she was heavily bleeding. She was in her late 20s. And she, you know, received a blood transfusion. She had been bleeding so much. But she did not receive a diagnosis and was questioning her care. She wondered if it was because she was young. She wondered if it was because she was considered overweight or if she was being treated a certain way because of her race and ethnicity. And so she had heard about us and asked us if we would evaluate her. And on that night, because she was this teacher and couldn't make it in to the clinic during office hours, we actually drove in the rain up to her house and we parked in front of her front lawn, and she came out in her pajamas, and that's what I write about. We did a biopsy in the back of the clinic at 7 o'clock at night. A few days later, Laura and I sat at our little clinic coffee table, a booth that most families would use to eat breakfast at a campsite. I scrolled through lab results, reviewing numbers and pap smears that dropped into my chart. Adenocarcinoma of the uterus. The words popped out of our patient's pathology report. I did a double take. Adenocarcinoma? In her 20s? Laura, I looked across the table. Her biopsy came back. She has uterine cancer. Whoa, Laura replied. I reread the words and gazed out the window. We were inside a mobile home. From the outside, we could be anybody in Oregon, on a road trip to the coast, driving around the country. But instead, we had parked in front of a teacher's house, invited her inside at 7 o'clock on a rainy night, performed an endometrial biopsy, and diagnosed her with cancer. Our little clinic had done this, without the trappings of a large hospital system, without all of the fuss. Our patient was referred to an oncologist, and with conservative management, she was able to keep her uterus and still consider becoming pregnant one day because her cancer was caught early. It felt like a turning point, and one early in the life of the clinic. We felt that if we could diagnose cancer in the back room, we could do anything.
1: That is such a beautiful story. And there's so many beautiful stories in the book. And you read what the impact was. But can you tell me a little bit more about how you changed or the women that you worked with changed after that really momentous event?
0: I started the clinic really thinking it was about just physical access, geographic access. How do we get to places where you don't have a doctor? So that was the initial impetus for the clinic. And then little by little, the patients started showing up, and they are teaching us what actual access means. So a neurodivergent patient who might have difficulty navigating a big hospital building, or a transgender patient who has to sit in an OB waiting room, a woman who has experienced 6 years of infertility, and now she's surrounded by pregnant, expectant mothers to see her doctor. Instead, we have this space where people drive up in their cars and they're able to safely wait in the comfort of their own car, as we've gotten used to doing. And we text them when it's their turn to come in. And when they enter the clinic, it's just us. It's me and a medical assistant and our patient. And if they want to bring a support person, they're welcome. We sometimes have children running up and down, honking the horns. And I am still in awe and in this process of learning from my patients that when we are willing to show up for them, how incredibly they show back up for us. And I think there's something very mutually beautiful and humbling about that experience.
1: I wonder if you'd read just a little bit of an exchange you had with a patient who was curious about your personal story.
0: Yeah, this was a patient who came in. They were non-binary, and they had questions for me about why it was that I chose to provide gender-affirming care at a time when a lot of providers and physicians were maybe opting out of this. My parents left their country in order to provide me with a life where my autonomy was protected, valued, supported, even encouraged, I continued. And now, another version of me, the one that would still be there if my parents hadn't left, is being shot and killed in the streets for daring to show her hair. I listened to my own voice. I had never explained this before. This fight for bodily autonomy, it starts with one person, one torment. And if we do not stand for that, it spreads to all of us. I thought for a moment, then continued. I only recently learned that my grandmother died as a result of attempting an illegal abortion. She left behind 4 young children. How different might things have been for her, for my family? We are only as free as each other is free. Do you know what I mean?
1: I'd like to end with the story of Amelia, a young adolescent girl, actually barely post-pubescent, that you saw before launching the clinic. You describe her as a child, having a child. How did caring for her change you?
0: A pregnancy lasts almost a year, and then there's a postpartum period. And so for those of us that meet somebody who's pregnant in the early part of their pregnancy, you're really spending at least an entire year with them. And some of those patients, they stay with you every single day of their pregnancy because they're high risk. You're constantly monitoring them. You want to make sure that you get them to the finish line safely. And so with Amelia, because she was so young and she was in a situation where we didn't know who the father of the baby was. We didn't know who was going to care for her or the baby. We didn't know if she was safe. That pregnancy ate me up, I could say. I mean, it took up an entire year of my life. So despite the fact that I was taking care of other patients, they were more standard situations where they come and you take care of them and they go, and most of the time everything goes well. And in her situation, I kind of talk about how a lot of times I would start my day like a helium balloon, sort of inflated and floating and with this idea of what I could do as a doctor in this world. And by the end of the day, I might come back low to the ground, like with some of that helium drained and deflated. And that situation taught me that there's a trade-off in this profession to showing up for people and also having a system that makes it difficult sometimes to do everything that you feel like you need to do for them. And you have to accept those limitations. But for me, in accepting those limitations, I really wanted to be able to do something more about it.
1: You mentioned that we didn't know who the father was, but you had a suspicion that it was a man in the house, and you had great concern over that. And it also pointed out to me how these different different kinds of protection, you protecting health, social services, hopefully protecting children, how those could work together differently, because it didn't sound like they worked that well when you tried to bring up these concerns.
0: I don't blame the social services or the detectives that were on the case. I think we were all in the same boat. I think that we can say pretty clearly these days that girls are not being protected. We are not protecting these children. And she was just one stark example of that.
1: Mary, it was such a pleasure to talk to you. Thank you so much for your book and for coming in to talk with us about it.
0: It was so wonderful to be here. Thank you.
1: Mary Faribault-Afsari is an OBGYN in Portland and the author of Labor, One Woman's Work. That's our show for today. Malia Fass produced this hour. And the other members of the team are me, Roly Hernandez, Gemma DiCarlo, managing producer Shiraz Sadiq, and of course, our regular host, who's allowing me to be in the chair today, Dave Miller. Nalene Silva and Layla Isbell engineer the show from the Gert Boyle studio. Our technical director is Stephen Cray, and our executive producer is Sage Van Wing. You can listen to any of our past shows wherever you get your podcasts, and our nightly rebroadcast is at 8 p.m. Thanks so much for tuning in to Think Out Loud on OPB and KLCC. I'm Allison Frost. Have a great day. 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

0: Thanks for joining us this evening for the rebroadcast of today's Think Out Loud. On Point is coming up next. There's a heat advisory in Western Oregon tomorrow morning through Wednesday evening. The Columbia River Gorge, the Hood River Valley, Portland Metro, and the Willamette Valley will reach the high 90s. And it's smoky and hot east of the Cascades as well. Pendleton will reach close to 100 tomorrow, even higher on Wednesday. 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
1: As the nation grapples with shootings by U.S. Immigration and Customs Enforcement agents in Maine and Texas, ICE is back in the news in Oregon as well. Lawsuits ignited by massive protests outside the agency's outpost in Portland are coming to a head. I'm Dirk Vanderhaar. On this week's OPB Politics Now, we walk you through the potentially precedent-setting decisions that might be ahead. 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
0: President Trump signed an executive order today imposing 50% tariffs on a wide range of Canadian exports. We've got that story coming up in our newscast in just a few minutes.
2: You know those best if used by or consumed by labels on food? Well,
3: there was a report that came out in 2013 that attributed 20% of all food waste to the lack of standardized date labels. And it just seemed like a staggering amount and also seemed like a very, very preventable source of food waste.
2: And there are 50 different kinds of food expiration labels. Well, California has had enough. And this month, it has banned all of those labels except two.
3: Even one brand might use different terms across different product lines. So you can't even say, like, for this brand of yogurt, used by means this. And for this brand, it means something else, when the same brand might be using different terms on different products.
2: I'm Meghna Chakrabarty. Today on Point, expiration dates in America, how they're picked, who decides them, and whether they're even needed at all. Stay with us.
4: Live from NPR News, I'm Giles Snyder. The U.S. military says it has completed a 10th consecutive night of attacks on Iran, saying the strikes lasted about 5 hours as the U.S. seeks to degrade Iran's ability to attack commercial vessels in the Strait of Hormuz. The strikes, however, have not compelled Iran to ease its grip on the Straits. Suzanne Maloney is the director of the Foreign Policy Program at the Brookings Institution. She says Iran has signaled an openness to diplomacy, but is also trying to outlast the U.S.
5: I think the challenge is simply that the Iranian regime is prepared to make its population pay the price and wants to try to outlast the United States and the international economy. Yeah. And they may well be in a position to do so.
4: The latest strikes came to an end amid word that Iran has attacked a tanker in the Strait of Hormuz. The British military's Maritime Trade Operations Center says the attack forced the ship's crew to abandon ship. Iran's Revolutionary Guard is claiming responsibility for the attack and at least one other on Monday. Some political leaders in Canada reacting angrily over President Trump's threat of new 50% tariffs. But Dan Karpinchuk reports that Prime Minister Mark Carney says Canada is ready to engage to resolve any trade dispute.
6: Carney's statement was carefully worded, saying the tariffs are the latest in a series that are in direct violation of the Canada-U.S.-Mexico agreement. Trump claims the new tariffs are in response to reciprocal tariffs levied by Canada a year ago, as well as a Canadian ban on American liquor and duties on U.S. auto and dairy sectors. The new tariffs won't apply to energy, potash fertilizer, critical minerals, and certain other goods. But Carney is defending Canada's actions, saying Canada has merely matched U.S. measures. Ontario Premier Doug Ford says if they go ahead, they should be matched tariff for tariff, and Quebec Premier Christine Frechette called Trump's new duties unjustified. Washington says the new tariffs will take effect in 30 days. For NPR News, I'm Dan Karpinchuk in Toronto.
4: Now to Texas, where several communities are starting to recover following heavy flooding that damaged property and killed at least two people, some still in danger, as Blaise Ganey reports from the Texas Newsroom.
7: During a press conference Monday afternoon, Governor Greg Abbott said while the skies are clear, waters continue to rise, posing threats to several areas near Nueces River.
8: Evacuations will continue in areas like Uvalde, where Nueces is one of four rivers that flow through and around the Uvalde area. We also remain concerned at this time for Cotulla, Tilden, and Carrizo Springs.
7: Abbott, who surveyed Kerr and Kendall counties today, says the damage looks worse than last year. So far in Kerr County, more than 135 homes sustained major damage or have been completely destroyed. More assessments will continue. For NPR News, I'm Blaise Ganey in Austin.
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0: This is OPB. I'm Julia Picar. A federal trial over how Nike treats women at its headquarters in Beaverton continues into its second week. As Kyra Buckley reports, it stems from a 2018 lawsuit alleging discrimination.
9: A jury of one woman and seven men will decide if Nike paid a former employee less and passed over her for promotions because of her gender. Four women sued Nike 8 years ago, but three of the women in the original suit settled. The case went to trial last week with just one plaintiff, Heather Hender. She testified for around 4 hours, saying the company had a culture of discriminating against women. Attorneys for Nike denied those claims. They called Hender's former managers to the witness stand, who said skills and qualifications determined her pay. After the jury delivers its verdict, the case is expected to be challenged in the Ninth Circuit Court of Appeals. Kyra Buckley, OPB.
0: For the first time, the United States Forest Service authorized the use of N95 respirators for federal wildland wildfighters. Firefighters. Rachel Sun from our news partner Northwest Public Broadcasting reports.
10: For years, scientists have known that wildfire smoke is especially bad in the high doses that wildland firefighters are exposed to. Heather Heward is a fire ecology instructor at the University of Idaho. She says new protective equipment can take a minute to gain traction in the field.
11: On the fire line, there are people that wear N95 masks when they are exposed to smoke. I would say it's definitely the exception more than it is the rule.
10: Part of that is because respirators can be uncomfortable. It's also because of workforce norms. Heward says when workers age up, they often reevaluate those decisions.
11: As they get 10, 15, especially 20 years in, they're having friends die of long-term illnesses, and it's terrifying.
10: She says more research is needed to implement practices that can improve health outcomes for wildland fire personnel. I'm Rachel Sun, reporting.
0: This is OPB.
12: 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Duck.ai. 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
2: This is On Point. I'm Meghna Chakrabarty. When it comes to expiration dates on food, Molly Fisher and her husband have pretty different philosophies. Molly thinks
13: they're fine recommendations, but they are not gospel.
2: Meanwhile, her husband thinks
13: they are law. Every time his family comes to visit, they will do a purge of our pantry and fridge based on what is printed on the container. I have watched things that I consider to be perfectly good, and my mother-in-law will point to the expiration date and say, it expired 5 months ago. It's like, well, I'm not going to retrieve it out of the trash now.
2: Molly and her husband lived in Oklahoma City, Oklahoma, away from the in-laws. So when her relatives aren't in town, the couple has to figure out what foods stay and what foods go into the compost.
13: It'll go like this. Like, this is out of date. And I'll say, it's fine. And I'll say, look at the date. It's 2 years ago. And I'll say, it's still a closed thing of almonds. Like, I'm not worried about it. And then they'll stay.
2: But
13: If it's a ketchup or mustard that's been in our fridge that's a couple months out of date, I can count on my mother-in-law throwing it away on her next visit.
2: Molly has two young kids, so even though her husband would like to throw every expired food item in their house into the dumpster, Molly admits that they don't really have the time to check all that often. And her mother-in-law won't be here until next month. So we had Molly walk us through her food pantry to see how she'd assess these expiration dates in real time.
13: Okay, I'm going from the top. So on the very top where like none of us can reach, we've got some like sweets and I'm looking at candy sugar cones from Walmart for ice cream. And I know that we bought these last summer. Like there's no way these are fresh, but I would totally still feed these to my kids. Best if used by December 9th, 2026. So I think my mother-in-law would probably let me keep those. I wonder if my tea has any. Okay. This says November 2024, and yet I don't think that my Earl Grey tea sachets have hurt anyone yet. Okay, I'm going to get down a little further.
2: And okay. Then Molly moved on to her fridge.
13: I have some Whole Foods 365 organic strawberry fruit spread. Best by March 2026. That is definitely one that would cause a fight because of the date, but I would say it's a preservative. Like if it was 20 years out of date, then we could talk. I'm looking at my club soda to see if that even has something ridiculous on it. Oh my God, it does. It says 12/2025. I think that's something that they had to put on for a regulator and it means nothing. Trader Joe's whole milk ricotta cheese says best by April 6, 2026. Oh God, yikes, that's gotta go. Because I opened it and saw that bad news. That was really vile.
2: Well, Molly, I'm with you because personally, I use the smell test to decide if food in our fridge has really reached its expiration date. So I've been through those, that was really vile moments more than I can count. But to Molly's mother-in-law, I want you to know that you two are not alone because 43% of Americans discard all food that's near or past the label date, and 88% do so occasionally. That's according to a 2025 national survey from Harvard's Food Law and Policy Clinic. Now, unfortunately, that generates a lot of food waste. And according to a 2013 report, also from Harvard's Food Law and Policy Clinic, 20% of all food waste can be attributed to confusion over food labels. So at the beginning of this month, California did something about it. A new state law took effect that eliminates most food expiration labels from packaging, just eliminates it. All of those labels but two. There's two that are still going to be on packaging in California. Those are the best by dates to signal quality and the use by dates for safety, so consumers can better understand what foods to keep and what foods to discard. But all of this actually raises some pretty basic questions, right? Such as, how are these labels actually regulated? How many different kinds of labels are there? Are there any industry standards? And if there are so many labels and California can get rid of all but two of them, I guess the most basic question is, do we really need them at all? Well, Emily Broadlieb is with us, and she's a clinical professor at Harvard Law School and director of the Harvard Law School Food Law and Policy Clinic. You heard the stats from them a little earlier, and she joins us today. Professor Lieb, welcome to On Point.
14: Thank you so much. Happy to be here.
2: So before we dive into the policy and the regulation, I've got to ask you, what's your philosophy on food expiration dates in your own home?
14: Well, I feel like I have to, you know, use the best practices in my own home, and we've been pretty good about it. And interestingly, it sort of changed our whole outlook on just how we use food in our home, how we make sure to, like, use things up before they aren't good anymore. But we mostly don't look at the dates, and we keep in mind the handful of foods where there's actually increased risk. But for everything else, we really do use the smell test, the taste test, the look test.
15: Okay, good. And a little later in the show, listeners, I promise we'll ask both Emily and another guest that we'll bring on later really what best practices should be in American homes. But so, Emily, let's go back to kind of basics here, because I'll admit, whenever I look at labeling on packaging, I don't actually personally distinguish between used by, best by, or whatever. I just see a date on there. But there are some 50 different kinds of food expiration labels. First of all, how did we get to having so many?
14: Yeah, so part of the issue has been that there's, until this California law, no real requirement that any of the labels be standard. So, you know, I think we can talk more about there are a number of states that require food have some label on it, but most of those states even still say, you know, it could be any of a variety of different date labels. And so I think companies have tried to get creative. They play around with it. We see dates, not just the typical ones like sell by or best by or use by. You see expires on, enjoy it by, all kinds of different things. And about 10 years ago, Walmart got really interested in this issue, in part because of our reporting and work we were doing with them and thinking about reducing food waste. And so they ran a study of their own private label brands and found that there were about 47 different date label terms being used just within Walmart private label brands alone.
15: Wow. Okay. So that means that there's likely more because, I mean, Walmart's obviously a huge retailer. But so that leads to the next question, which I guess the answer is kind of baked into what you just said. There's no national regulation on what the labels need to be, whether they even need to be on food packaging. Is that right?
14: That's right. So there's, at various points, including over the last decade or so, have been discussions about or efforts to try to create national standards. But in terms of U.S. law right now, the only food that has a required standard label is infant formula, which must have the term use by on it. And actually, that was because for babies, there's a, you know, most infants are only consuming infant formula. And there was a concern that after a certain date that there would be a decline in nutritional value. So the use by on infant formula is really about, you know, if you're feeding this to your infant, that they're getting the nutritional values that they should be getting for that food.
15: Wow. So the only food, I'm just in a repeating mode today, forgive me, Professor Lee, but the only food that has to have a label, a use by label, is infant formula, which means the ubiquity of all the other labels that we see, they're not required to be there. So why are manufacturers putting them on food products?
14: So there's sort of two main reasons that manufacturers are using them. The first actually is really was responsive to consumers. And I think we saw starting like in the 1950s and really peaking in the 1970s, consumers, as they got further and further away from food production, requesting this information. And at the time, I think consumers really knew or really interpreted them as like freshness, and they wanted to just know, you know, now that I'm not producing this directly in my own farm or buying it from my neighbor who produced it and these supply chains are longer, how do I know how long to eat this food or when I should try to move it out of my own, you know, refrigerator? And so that there's a consumer angle with manufacturers really trying to respond to that. But then around the same time, we saw a bunch of states start requiring date labels on different foods. And the crazy thing, and this was sort of what brought me to this work, was realizing that across the 50 states, there are about 40 states that have some date label requirements. Let's leave the new California law to the side because I think that is truly exceptional. But all these other states, no two states require the same thing. No two states require date label on the same foods. It was really like kind of a mess of different rules. So there's a number of manufacturers that maybe would think my food really doesn't need a label on it, but they're required to put one on because of the state law.
15: Oh, that's interesting. So just going back to the 50s and 60s for a moment, I mean, what you're saying is when supply chains are getting longer and people are getting further away from the actual producers of the food, you're also talking about the age of more processed food or food products that aren't just strictly dairy, meats, or or fruits and vegetables, right? I mean, there's a whole change in the American food system that this is coming along with.
14: That's right. So we see, you know, kind of post-World War II, everyone's having refrigerators and, you know, again, as you said, more packaged food, more like the rise of sort of not maybe what we see in terms of today's grocery stores, but, you know, the precursors to today's retail. So people are starting to buy more and more stuff from further away in boxes and packaging and have less kind of connection or knowledge about where that came from. And it also coincides with, like, the beginning of people having just less sort of food knowledge generally. And again, at that time, I think people really saw these dates as sort of freshness labels. But fast forward to today, most people forget that. And you know, this lack of general food knowledge means that people think these dates are really about safety, all of them.
15: Okay, which they're not. All right, so you're listening to Emily Broadleaf. She's a she's the director of the Harvard Law School Food Law and Policy Clinic. And we're talking about, actually, we will in just a moment, a new California law that eliminates all expiration labels on food except two, and why those labels are even on food to begin with in the first place. So we'll have more in just a moment. This is On Point.

0: At 10 this evening, Latino USA travels with a delegation of U.S. and Palestinian students and academics to the occupied West Bank to learn about what drives the solidarity between Latinos and Palestinians. 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
2: You're back with On Point. I'm Meghna Chakrabarty, and today we are talking about food expiration date labeling and why it's even on food to begin with. Because this month, at the first of this month, the state of California enacted a new law which eliminates or just gets rid of almost all food date expiration date labeling except two kinds. And so we are talking with Emily Broad-Lieb. She's director of the Harvard Law School Food Law Policy Clinic, who's been part of this effort in California. And Emily, we also spoke with Nick Lapis. As you know, he's the director of advocacy for Californians Against Waste. And he told us that, so the law that went into effect on July 1st of this year passed in California in 2024, but it actually began it started out as a bill that was first introduced 10 years ago. So here's Nick, and he's one of the bill's co-sponsors.
3: At the time when the bill was being heard, the chair basically said, well, we're going to, you know, not let the bill move forward today, but we're going to hold you accountable for this promise. And the industry had committed to voluntarily phasing in the same requirements over a couple of years. And what we found was, you know, surprise, surprise, if there's no uniform mandate, folks are not going to comply uniformly. And there was a study that came out that basically looked at the effectiveness of the voluntary pledge, and it found something like a third of labels were actually using the right terminology.
2: Okay, so Emily, tell us a little bit more about this, that there was a period where the food industry said, well, we will on our own do something to sort of simplify the expiration date labeling?
4: Yeah, so a couple of things happened around that time. So one was actually, and I mean a huge gratitude to Nick, to Californians Against Waste, and to other advocates in California, which has been really a leader in not only this effort on date labeling, but on trying to reduce food waste more broadly. You know, one of the driving factors of reducing this confusion about date labels is that food that ends up in garbage disposals and landfills, et cetera, is a huge emitter of methane. And California has really been committed to, you know, this kind of climate-based effort to reduce food waste. So at one point, as Nick mentioned, there was legislation that was introduced in California that would have required these standards about a decade ago. It ended up being enacted, but it was downgraded to be kind of encouraging industry to use these standard terms. And the food industry really did come to the table at that time and said, you know, leave it to us, we'll work together. And in February of 2017, the kind of two main trade associations for food, the association that covers retail and the association that covers food manufacturing, came out with this voluntary food code dating pledge. And as Nick mentioned, they really pledged to similarly the same two terms that are now in this, you know, California law. They pledged to put those on all foods. And it was not as successful as one would have hoped. And one big issue, I think, is the biggest food companies signed on, but there are a lot of smaller food companies that weren't involved. And actually, we ran a separate study that said in about 27 states, there was at least one food product where even if the food company wanted to use the standard label, they couldn't because of state laws. So, for example, there are a handful of states that require the use of the term sell-by, and that voluntary standard would have only had the terms best if used by or used by. So It wasn't as successful, and I think California, you know, came back to the table and said, let's get this across the finish line and really change this.
2: Yeah, so I want to just take a step back quickly for a moment and talk about the amount of food waste that we're really dealing with here. I've seen that in California alone. Well, actually, let me just say in the United States overall, food waste is estimated to be something like 30 to 40% of our entire food supply, which is just a shocking number. But then in California, annually, Californians throw away some 6 million tons of food. That's their food waste overall. And I did some quick calculations. So 6 million tons is 12 billion pounds of food. And if 20% of that is being thrown away because of the labels on food, we're talking about 2.4 billion pounds of food. So if you imagine 2.4 billion packages of, you know, a pound of chicken or 2.4 billion bunches of bananas, I mean, it is an astonishing number that's just going into the bin because of the dates.
4: Yeah, it's a huge issue. I think I mentioned the climate impact, the environmental impact, but of course also the resources that go into that. Like nationally, more than 20% of our water goes to water crops that become food waste. So, you know, California, again, if you think about, you know, water also being a challenge there. So there's this huge kind of environmental footprint. And then the waste, that household level waste, there was a study that the U.S. Environmental Protection Agency did about a year and a half ago that it says a family of four wastes $3,000 a year on food that they unnecessarily throw away.
2: Okay. So California now, the new law says all food labeling, expiration date labeling needs to go away except two of them, right? And they are the use-by dates and best-by dates. Is that right?
4: It's use-by and best if used by. And I know It's a little confusing that the word use is in both of them. But we actually have some data showing that for this sort of quality terminology, when you compare best by or best if used by, et cetera, best if used by outperformed the others a little bit. And that really led to that being the standard that ideally, you know, consumers would able to, if they see that label on a product, they know this product isn't likely to, you know, have some foodborne illness that can increase over time. This is a food that really the label is a guess at freshness and quality. And as long as it smells and tastes and looks fine to you, it likely, you know, the biggest risk is that it's going to be stale and not that it's going to be contaminated with some sort of pathogen.
2: Okay, so that's the best if used by, and therefore the just regular old use by date, that is a safety indicator.
4: That's right. And ideally it would be used on a very small percent of food. Like I think the majority, 90, 95% of food really, it's impossible to say when it will increase in risk. There's a very small handful of foods that we know if they are contaminated before being sold, are foods that are not going to then be cooked or reheated in some way that would kill that contamination. So things like deli meat.
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4: It's impossible to say when it will increase in risk. There's a very small handful of foods that we know if they are contaminated.

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1: In California. There's a third one that's really common that has been eliminated in California, and that's the sell-by dates. I think everyone has seen that on food products. But I understand that that date was actually never intended for consumers, even though we use it all the time as a metric for whether we should eat something or not.
2: That's right. So prior to this era of, you know, around the same time we talked about, around the 70s, et cetera, a lot of manufacturers used to put just a set of numbers on products, and then they would give kind of like a decoding guide almost to the stores that said, you know, when you see this set of numbers, this is when you should remove it from your shelves. And that fell out of favor. You know, it, again, was annoying. Like, the stores had to go look something up. And what the stores really wanted and the manufacturers wanted was to know when to rotate stock off the shelves. So sell-by became, you know, the date to do that. But it's really, really hard for consumers to know what to do with that. And I think most consumers, you know, just see that date and think, I can't eat it after that date, even though that was never really the intent.
1: Mm-hmm. Oh, this is so interesting. Okay. Emily Broadlieb, hang on here for just a second, because we want to bring in a food scientist right now to tell us a little bit more about the kind of testing that goes on in order to determine some of these dates. So Marsha Walker is the director of the Oregon State University Food Innovation Center, and she's joining us from Portland, Oregon. Marsha Walker, welcome to On Point.
3: Hey, hi.
1: It's great to have you. So let's just kind of get down and dirty with food testing. When you test food for quality, for example, what kinds of tests are you doing? What are you looking for? Things like that.
3: Yeah, that's a really great question. So we offer a service to food manufacturers where we can actually put their food product in a testing chamber so we can control the conditions that it's stored in more professionally than, you know, a consumer would. And we can control temperature and humidity. And the things that we look for really are easily measured by chemical indicators. So we check pH, which is a measure of acidity. We can check water activity. We can check Brix, which is a test of the sugar. And all those parameters help control the shelf life of the food product. And then, of course, we do what consumers do. We look at it, we taste it, and we smell it. But then we can also do microbiological testing to actually verify if there is anything that would cause concern to consumers.
1: Mm. Now, when we say shelf life, since we've used this phrase several times already in the conversation, what specifically do you mean, Marsha, about what in terms of what shelf life actually is?
3: Yeah, so most food manufacturers go by the quality of the product. So if a product has a 12-month shelf life, what they're looking for is they really want it to be a really good consumer experience. So almost as good, or maybe 80 to 90% as good as on day zero. So they're looking for that consumer experience to be just as good as when the consumer bought it.
1: Got it. So taste, texture, things like that. Not the actual safety of the food. Okay. So then you give this information to the manufacturers, and what do they tend to do with it?
3: Yeah, usually they will go by the dates that we recommend, but it's really up to the food manufacturer to decide what that date should be. And again, it's not often about the food safety of the product. Clearly, if you know there was a food safety risk, we would alert the consumer or the food manufacturer to that. So it's really about them accepting what quality they want it to have if the consumer were to eat it after 12, even 15 months.
1: Mm-hmm. Emily, did you want to jump in here with any thoughts?
2: I'm delighted to hear, you know, Marsha kind of explaining. And I think to that point, getting to this shelf life question that, again, I think is sort of where there's a misalignment between what I think food companies are saying and, you know, food scientists.

0: like what Marsha's doing, and then consumer understanding that have sort of gotten out of alignment that, again, consumers, for the most part, are seeing these dates and thinking, if I eat it after that date, I'm going to get sick. So I think that's, you know, part of what we really need to solve for.
1: Yeah. Okay. You know, Marsha, let me turn back to you, because I'm thinking here that in this conversation, I don't want people to, listeners, to presume that we're just talking about the large manufacturers, right? Because we started by with the example of Walmart. And, you know, there's these huge stores, which I'm sure they're auditing their food quality and food safety all the time. But there are also a lot of smaller manufacturers who maybe, I don't know if they have room in their budget to turn to, you know, you and do food testing. In those cases, do you know what those smaller makers might do?
2: Yeah, so we serve a lot of entrepreneurs, as we call them, and a lot of these are the food startups or much smaller. They don't have in-house capacity to do their own testing, so they seek our expertise. And a lot of times they're very risk averse too, just like the big companies. They don't want their brand name affected, so they will take generally our guidance. But it's also, you know, we're talking around the consumer not throwing away food, but it also costs these companies money. So some of the smaller companies, the longer the shelf life they can put on there, it actually helps them too. But it's this fine balance between, you know, what should that date be versus if somebody's going to come back and say they had a bad experience with their product. So I think it's, you know, as Emily said, not an easy decision to make.
1: Now, Emily, I understand that you've talked to some companies in the state of Massachusetts who weren't, again, the Walmarts of the world and didn't necessarily have the budget to do this food testing, this kind of food testing. What did they tell you?
0: Yeah, so I would say I think the majority, again, big companies are either doing in-house testing or using a lab. And my understanding is there are also, like, I don't know, charts or sort of like general guides that companies can use. But we have actually talked to some small companies that said, you know, Massachusetts is a great example. Massachusetts requires all food to have a date label if it's either perishable or semi-perishable. So that means any food that would go bad within 90 days in Massachusetts is required to have a label. And we've talked to companies that have said, you know, we were pretty small. We were starting out. We did all the other things we needed to do, and then we kind of just came up with a date label without really using any actual science. And again, that's fine as long as we're communicating that clearly to consumers. I think if that's the best we can do, again, you know, that's okay. But consumers should know that this is really an estimate of taste and flavor.
1: Yeah. Okay. Well, Marsha Walker, I'll turn it back to you. This is so interesting because, I mean, this is obviously an issue that hits literally everybody because we're shopping and eating, you know, to stay alive. So let me ask you, can you give us some of your expert advice? Like if someone's standing in front of the refrigerator right now, how should they best determine whether to keep a food item or if it's time to get rid of it?
2: Yeah, I think that's a really interesting because I know so much about it, so I might make a different decision. You know, I think there's also, it's important to remember that food manufacturers put things in there to extend the shelf life too. So there's, you know, pasteurization methods like heating or refrigeration, those extend shelf life. There's chemical additives that we can add to extend that. And then there's the shelf life both from before it's open and then after it's open. So sometimes making those decisions is a lot of guesswork. And that's why those dates are on there, to take some of that guesswork out of it.
1: Well, actually, Marsha Walker, hang on here for a quick second, and Emily Broadley, hang on too. I'm going to follow up with a little few more detailed questions on how we should gauge the edibleness, if that I can say that, of our food. So we'll be right back. This is On Point.

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And thanks. 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Thank you. 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
1: You're back with On Point. I'm Meghna Chakrabarty. And before we return to our conversation about California making a major change to its food expiration date, or the expiration dates you'll see on food in California, we'll get back to that in a second. But I do want to give you all a heads up about a show that we're planning for later this week. It's about immigration and one particular aspect of immigration, in fact, that's often mentioned by people like White House Deputy Chief of Staff Stephen Miller.
2: You know, when you're talking about assimilation, two things matter enormously: the numbers and how different the cultures are. So the further away in culture you go and the larger in number you go, by definition, the greater challenge it poses to assimilation.
1: So that was Miller on Fox News last year. And yes, we're going to be talking about this issue of assimilation. Now, it's definitely, as Miller used it, a nativist dog whistle. But even within immigrant communities in this country, views on assimilation are actually quite broad and diverse. There are some communities that remain insular, all the way to other families who speak English only at home, and of course, many, many, many more views on assimilation in between. So, for our show later this week, we want to hear from you. If you're an immigrant to this country or the child of an immigrant, what does assimilation mean to you? The word has become so politicized. So let me put it this way. What duty do you feel to learn the norms of American culture and language? And what duty does the established culture have in accepting and integrating other customs? So, you know how to do this. Pick up your phone and grab the On Point Vox Pop app. If you don't already have it, just look for On Point Vox with an X, Vox Pop, wherever you get your apps. Or you can leave us a voicemail as well at 617-353-0683. So would love to hear from folks on this issue of assimilation for later in this week. All right, back to our conversation about food labeling and food expiration date labeling. Emily Broad-Lieb joins us. She's director of the Harvard Law School Food Law Policy Clinic. And Marcia Walker is with us as well. She's director of the Oregon State University Food Innovation Center. Marcia, I just wanted to ask you a couple more questions of how to really determine whether or not food is edible. So for things like, I don't know, let's say deli meats or pre-prepared foods that you can get from grocery stores, should we rely on the labels for those?
3: Yeah, I think those are pretty high risk, especially if it's being sliced in a deli. There's a risk of contamination from that deli slicer in your store. A lot of the ready-to-eat products, though, have antimicrobials, we call them, in them. So it helps protect against any kind of spoilage. There's also mold inhibitors that are put into products to help really extend that shelf life. So, I think there's a degree of risk. Stuff that's stored in your pantry obviously has way lower risk than something that would be need to be in the refrigerator.
1: So at the end of the day, are you saying that in terms of safety, that the smell and taste test is still a pretty good way to measure?
3: Yeah, I think that it really is, honestly. but again, if the consumer has a bad experience with it, a lot of times that comes back to the food manufacturer. So, we would like to be able to make the consumer have that choice, but, we also have brand reputation to consider in that equation.
1: Ah, that's interesting. Okay, well, Marcia Walker, director of the Oregon State University Food Innovation Center, thank you so much for your expertise and guidance.
3: Absolutely. Thanks for having me.
1: All right, Emily. So I want to go back to what's been done in California and again, reasons why. So let's listen to a little bit more from Nick Lapis, because in terms of the impact of that, just in California alone, 2.4 billion pounds of food every year that gets thrown out because of these dates. Maybe other folks in states have run into the same thing. Like, for example, food banks were having a hard time in California giving out food to people for free because folks had a lot of confusion over the labels on the food that was being donated to food banks. So here's Nick Lapis again from Californians Against Waste.
4: The sell-by dates are supposed to communicate to a store when they need to pull something off the shelves. And sell-by dates don't really communicate anything about safety or quality. They're purely for stock rotation at a grocery store. And at that point, a lot of the stores donate stuff to food banks. In California, they're actually legally required to donate to food banks. And the food banks were saying that they were having a hard time giving away food that was past the sell-by date because their customers didn't want to receive food that could make their family sick.
1: You know, Emily, I've also heard in other states, for example, food banks won't even accept food that's passed some of these date labels.
5: That's right. And it actually, I mentioned earlier all these different state laws. There are actually about 20 states that restrict sale or donation of food after the date. And again, in those states, there's not any standard. So that would apply also to food that's, you know, has a sell-by label or that's labeled for this sort of quality reason. So it's made it really, really difficult to, you know, make sure that safe, edible food can get to people and that people can understand that it's safe and edible.
1: Mm. Okay. So when California passes a major state law, it inevitably has some national effects, right? Because California's, what is it, like one of, it's in the top 10 biggest economies in the world as a state alone. And I understand that in New York, there's a similar bill on the governor's desk there now, likely to get signed. So I'm wondering if we're not already there to a new like national standard, even if it's an informal one.
5: Yeah. So we've actually been really pushing along with many partners for a national standard. I'm delighted. And, you know, we've worked very closely in California and with advocates in New York and actually Massachusetts. The bill hasn't gone anywhere, but has had a bill similarly introduced over the last at least, five or six legislative sessions that would do this too. But I do think the fact that California's has now gone into effect has really helped push companies to put pressure on the federal government to make this national. And we've actually also in kind of global work we've done on food waste and food donation have seen that the U.S. is of now 30 countries and the entire European Union where we've worked, the U.S. is the only one that doesn't have any national standards for date labels. So I think it's high time that we had, you know, something like what California has done, something that makes sense, that can be clear to consumers, can sort of bucket food into these two categories of when the consumer should use the taste test or the smell test and when consumers should be a little more wary of the date.
1: Yeah, I wonder, because you started by talking about Walmart, and I don't imagine that now Walmart's going to like have two different groups of labels, right, for California products that are sold in California versus everywhere else. Or is Walmart still going to actually have to have different kinds of labeling for their private label foods because of the different state regulations?
5: It's a great question. I think you're right that they're going to attempt to do things to, you know, use the California standard in as many states as they can. There are states where that doesn't apply. We, a couple years ago, made a film actually about the state of Montana, which has like the strictest milk date labeling law in the country and requires sell-by on every single milk. And that date has to be 12 days after pasteurization, which is extraordinarily short. So It's a little bit of a question. You know, I think Walmart knows better than I around how strictly the states are actually enforcing that in store. But technically, if they use the California standard labels in Montana, for example, or other states that require the term sell by, they would be out of compliance there and could get, you know, their product pulled off the shelves or get a citation.
1: Yeah. And so, I mean, it goes without saying that for food manufacturers, large and small, this is kind of a pain, having this national patchwork from state to state, which makes me think that I think the Consumer Brands Association, which is what the largest industry voice on this issue, they're actually in support of passing a federal level law, right?
5: Yeah, that's actually been, and again, California has really jump-started that. Through Harvard Food Law and Policy Clinic, we are also part of a national food waste policy coalition called the Zero Food Waste Coalition. And earlier this year, Zero Food Waste Coalition and Consumer Brands Association collaborated on a letter to Congress that really, you know, 30 food companies, some of the biggest retailers, Walmart, Amazon, brands like Unilever and Nestle, all signed this letter to Congress saying, can you just make these standards national? And I think they see, you know, both to your point, the benefit of having, you know, something they can do across states, and also the proposed, you know, mechanism of regulating is actually really to say to companies, you don't have to have a label on products, but if you do use one, you have to use one of these two standard terms. So it's a pretty light touch as far as like what would be required on companies, and it gives them still a lot of freedom to choose whether to use a label or kind of back to Marcia's point, the companies are the ones that know all this information about the ingredients, the pH balance, the packaging. They're the ones that know best. Should it be a safety-based label or should it be a kind of quality and taste-based label?
1: Now, when you say proposal, are you talking about there actually is a federal bill that has been proposed? Is that what you're talking about?
5: Yeah, there is a federal bill, the Food Date Labeling Act, that has also been now proposed every Congress since 2016, though it's evolved a little bit. I know it's evolved a little over time, but we are, I think, you know, again, seeing now industry really saying this would benefit us and it would benefit consumers. And there's been more bipartisan kind of support behind it in the House and Senate over the last legislative session and then the current Congress.
1: Oh, Professor Lieb, you got my hopes up there for a second until you said it's been introduced for 10 straight years.
5: I know.
1: But are you feeling optimistic? Because again, getting back to California, that's a pretty big push from you know, the nation's largest state.
5: I feel optimistic that like we're seeing this snowballing kind of energy. You know, Congress is really tricky. This is no surprise to anyone. They've had a really hard time doing even kind of the basics. And I think one thing that's really challenging here is there's a lot of inertia, especially for this sort of like orphan single issue topic. It's very hard to get little bills like this passed. And so I think, you know, again, if I'm more optimistic than I've been ever, but it's hard to say that this is really going to get across the finish line. And that's why, again, states like California, like New York, and hopefully here in Massachusetts, at the very least, can start taking these steps to improve, you know, consumer understanding, reduce consumers' household waste and waste of money, and improve safety.
1: Yeah. And I imagine that if a federal bill gets passed whenever, that we'd be looking at what, FDA or USDA to be the regulatory bodies?
5: That's the thank you for saying that. One of the tricky things with it actually is that our food supply has a fragmented oversight. So most food is overseen by FDA, and then all meat, poultry, and some egg products are overseen by USDA. So the legislation sort of says the two agencies have to collaborate and they both have to use these standard labels for food under their oversight. But I think this whole effectiveness of this kind of legislation, whether in California or whether at the national level, hinges on being able to then educate consumers about what these labels mean. And if you don't do it across the whole food supply, that becomes really, really tricky to kind of do that education.
1: Okay. You mentioned the European Union. I'm wondering if you could just briefly talk to us about what other countries do. Like, how do they handle this issue of whether they should even put expiration labels on food?
5: Yeah. So the European Union, I would say, is about a decade ahead of us. So they, more than 10 years ago, they started, you know, they had requirements of standard labels on food, slightly different than ours, like best before is on, you know, the quality label, but, you know, similar, and use by for foods that are labeled because they increase in risk after the date. And they've iterated on it a lot. There's actually been a lot of consumer education. The UK in particular, which now I know is no longer part of the EU, but has kept this part of the laws, did a big campaign called Look, Smell, Taste, Don't Waste. That was really around how to, you know, use that best before date. And now there's been an effort in a bunch of countries to say, okay, there's some foods that really just don't need a label for the date at all, and let's get the date off that. So I remember your segment at the beginning talking through foods like the, you know, the seltzer water or bottled water, vinegar, things like that, where that date really, like, doesn't have, you know, the food isn't going to kind of change over time. There's been efforts to say, let's find those dozen or so foods where we really don't even need a date at all, and let's get rid of it so that we can help consumers, again, not be wasting food.
1: So this is really interesting. We've got about a minute or so left, Emily, because we keep talking about, well, obviously what the industry can do to make these labels simpler and more meaningful. But now we've got many decades of established consumer behavior that would also need to change, right? If, for people to understand what the labels mean and to know that, well, I can keep that bottle of vinegar for, geez, many years beyond what I thought previously, right?
5: There's actually really interesting, and I wish I had a source for this, but there was a study that I saw where people ate canned food that was like, they tasted canned food that was, you know, within whatever the date was, and then they tasted canned food that was like 25 years old, and they actually thought the food that was older tasted better. So, you know, I think there's a lot that even if we move to this place where we have these sort of clear standards and we can educate consumers, I do think there could be efforts to really say, you know, do we need these for certain foods, or can we even tell consumers, you know, for some of these things, they're made in a way that's meant to preserve them for an extremely long time. And, you know, you're, as long as they taste and smell fine to you and you can enjoy them, keep enjoying them.
1: Yeah, and all of that could go towards saving people money and also putting a dent in that billions of pounds of food waste we throw out every year. Well, Emily Broad-Lieb, director of the Harvard Law School Food Law Policy Clinic, thank you so much. I'm Meghna Chakrabarty. This is On Point.
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8: I'm Jen Chavez. Coming up on the next Think Out Loud, hot and windy conditions are fueling wildfires across Oregon. So far, more than 300,000 acres have burned this season. We'll get an update from the Oregon State Fire Marshal on the status of the fires and how agencies are responding.
7: Join us for that conversation tomorrow at noon. 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This is KOPBFM Portland, KOABFM Bend, KRBMFM Pendleton, KOBKFM Baker City, KTVRFM LeGrand, KOGLFM Glen Eden Beach, KOAPFM Lakeview, KTMKFM Tillamook, KOTDFM The Dalles, KOBNFM Burns, KOPBAM Eugene, KOACM Corvallis, KOACFM Astoria, KHRVFM Hood River, KETPFM Enterprise, KOJDFM John Day, and at opb.org. It's 10 o'clock.

0: From Futuro Media and PRX, it's Latino USA. I'm Maria Hinojosa. Today, 5 days in Palestina.
1: They are selling us our water. It's the same with electricity, even the signals, the mobile signals. So here is the equation in every single part of our life. It's not just shooting. Shooting the most easy part.
0: We go all the way to the West Bank to ask this question. What drives Latino solidarity with Palestinians?
2: Connection to land has been kind of like my compass, especially seeing and starting to process like so many injustices in the world, how land is really at the root of it all.
0: All this coming up on Latino USA. Stay with us. No te vayas.
3: I'm Giles Snyder. New Orleans is getting ready for Tropical Storm Bertha.
4: We take all events seriously and are prepared to enhance staffing levels across the utility to ensure that all teams are coordinated, positioned, and equipped to respond as conditions evolve.
3: Randy Heyman is the executive director of the New Orleans Sewerage and Water Board. He spoke Monday night as Bertha strengthened into a tropical storm about 100 miles south of the Florida coast. Forecasters expect Bertha to bring heavy rains to the Gulf Coast and could make landfall south of New Orleans late Wednesday or early Thursday morning. The White House says the newest plane to serve as Air Force One will soon be sent away for upgrades. NPR's Joel Rose has more on renewed questions about the security features of the jet that was donated by Qatar.
5: President Trump flew back to Washington on the new Air Force One on Sunday evening. He was asked why he was flying in an airplane that lacks anti-missile defense systems. Trump said the plane does have, quote, a lot of capability, but also added this.
6: In about a month or so, they're going to send it to have it be maxed out.
5: In a statement, the White House later said the jet is perfectly safe for the president's travels, but will receive, quote, upgrades and enhancements, unquote, in the fall. The Boeing luxury jet was donated by Qatar last year. It was retrofitted so quickly that some experts say it may not be as secure as the other Air Force One jets that preceded it. Joel Rose, NPR News, Washington.
3: Yemen's Iranian-backed Houthi rebels have announced a blockade on Saudi Arabia, potentially deepening turmoil in global energy markets. This comes as the fighting between Iran and the U.S. escalated to levels not seen since the war started in February, NPR's Hadil Al-Shalchi reports.
7: In a video statement, a Houthi spokesperson said the blockade was in retaliation for recent Saudi attacks on the capital's airport and a siege on Yemen. The spokesperson said the blockade on Saudi ships was, quote, an equation of an eye for an eye. The Houthi said they would blockade the Bab el-Mandeb Strait, a waterway that connects the Red Sea to the Gulf of Aden and the Indian Ocean. A blockade would rattle energy markets as Saudi Arabia relies on Bab el-Mandeb to export millions of barrels of oil and fuel a day. The Houthis attacked ships in the Red Sea during the war in Gaza, forcing companies to divert their cargo and increasing shipping costs. Hadil Al-Shalchi, NPR News, Istanbul.
3: Iran's Revolutionary Guard claiming responsibility for an attack on a tanker in the Strait of Hormuz and at least one other attack on a ship. The British military's Maritime Trade Operations Center says the attack forced the crew to abandon ship. The latest Iranian attacks came as the U.S. military said it has completed a 10th consecutive night of strikes on Iranian targets. Defense Secretary Pete Hegseth is to appear before a Senate panel on Tuesday to ask for billions in war funding. This is NPR.
8: This is OPB. I'm Julia Picard. Oregon announced it was distributing nearly $100 million in federal funding for rural health care earlier this month. But some Eastern Oregon health care providers are still uncertain about the long-term outlook for their region. Antonio Sierra has more.
9: The windfall in federal funding was created by H.R. 1, Congressional Republicans' Tax and Spending Cut Bill. Some of that funding in Eastern Oregon will go toward technological upgrades at Harney District Hospital in Burns and a prescription delivery program at Winding Waters Medical Clinic in Wallowa County. Winding Waters CEO Nick Powers says he's excited to expand the clinic's pharmacy services, but he's nervous about 2027, when the state is expected to start feeling the effects of congressional cuts to Medicaid.
10: I think where we're headed is we'll just have to adapt as the conditions change.
9: The Oregon Health Authority estimates 200,000 Oregonians could lose their health insurance as a result of new Medicaid work requirements. Antonio Sierra, OPB.
8: Oregon students are getting used to not being allowed to use their cell phones during the school day. It follows a statewide ban that took effect in January. The goal was to improve students' mental health and focus in the classroom. Many districts report positive impacts so far, but some say enforcement is tricky. Central Point Superintendent Walt Davenport says it's difficult to monitor students outside of class.
11: We are putting our resources towards the instructional time that's delivered bell-to-bell during the class time. Outside of that, it is very difficult to enforce, and I think that that is where that practical application and the intent of the executive order needs to be a little bit more fluid.
8: He says his district has seen increased student engagement and healthier communication and social interactions. Stay with OPB for updates on these stories. You can always find more news online anytime at opb.org.
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13: One of the most extraordinary reporting trips of my life.
14: Oh my God. No lo puedo creer.
13: It is a cool and breezy day in February, and I'm standing outside a church made of sand-colored stone blocks with big arches over the entrance. Yes, wait. Now, it's kind of an ordinary-looking church, if you will.
14: And as I'm walking in, there's a huge words that say Ave Maria.
13: Above the arches, a tile of La Virgen de Guadalupe, Tonantzin, the indigenous virgin, patron saint of the Americas, especially Mexico. And La Virgen protects immigrants and the oppressed.
14: And there's a Jerusalem cross.
15: This is the Jerusalem.
14: Yes.
13: I have visited countless churches dedicated to La Virgen de Guadalupe all across the U.S. and Latin America, from Los Angeles to Texas to Guatemala. But I can't say I expected to see this one here.
14: So we are in Birzeit.
13: In Palestine. In Palestina. This virgin is in an old part of Birzeit, a historic town in the West Bank, just around 15 miles north of Jerusalem.
14: This is the Christian area of Palestine.
13: I was invited on this trip by a professor friend of mine, and I'm here to follow a delegation of students and academics from the United States who are on an exchange visit with their counterparts here in the West Bank. They want to learn what life has been like for Palestinians living under Israeli military control for decades. And as Israel's war on Gaza continues 3 years on, what the genocide means for people in the West Bank. I'm here in Birzeit with Latino USA producer Noor Saudi, who is Palestinian herself, born in the U.S., and the both of us are traveling here as journalists. Noor has been here before. Her parents were both born in Jerusalem and came to the U.S. in the 1970s. Still, this is a big return trip for Noor, and it's a first for me.
16: I think it's just an anticipation of going tomorrow, crossing to Palestine.
13: But I did not expect to encounter La Virgen de Guadalupe on this trip. It was kind of a sign, though, that this trip would end up being really spiritual for both Noor and for me. We came across the church while we were walking with Mays, one of the students in the delegation who lives in the West Bank. We were just sightseeing, walking through these ancient narrow streets. There are buildings here that date back to the Ottoman Empire. And then suddenly there was this church, and it was like, ¿qué es esto? Now, it was locked, but Mays recognized the guy who was in charge of the church grounds.
17: And I told him, can you open the church? He said, yeah, of course, I got the keys. So, let's see.
13: And so we went inside. The groundskeeper told us how this church came to be here. Turns out an Italian priest in the 1940s had started this project to create jobs by building the church. At first, money was coming from Europe for the project. But when those funds ran out in the late 1960s, a priest from Mexico came through with the rest of the money from his parish. So both the Italian and Mexican priests agreed to name this church for the Mexican Virgen de Guadalupe.
14: So now I'm walking to see the Mexican flag at the front of the church that is right next to the Palestinian flag and right next to una bandera de la Virgen de Guadalupe with a banner of the Virgin of Guadalupe.
13: In some ways, this unexpected moment solidified the question that we came to ask during this trip. What are the roots of the deep connections between Latinos and Palestinians? And why do so many Latinos and Latinas in the United States feel this deep sense of solidarity with Palestine? So now I'm here in another part of the world where division is also entrenched and where walls have become a part of the landscape and a major part of a government policy. It's what the Palestinians in the group told me that I would encounter along with numerous checkpoints. I begin to wonder, what is going to look familiar to me here? What am I going to recognize? And what am I going to learn about this part of the world that I can take back with me? For this story, Latino USA producer Noor Saudi and I spend 5 days in Palestine. We join a U.S. academic trip to the West Bank to better understand the factors driving Latino solidarity with Palestinians. For most of my life, I've been hearing about occupied Palestine, how the Israeli military has controlled these territories since 1967, the Gaza Strip that borders Egypt, the landlocked West Bank bordering Jordan and East Jerusalem, how Palestine is actually divided into pieces with Israel in the middle, and how even before the war on Gaza, the Israeli military has controlled who can come in and out of pretty much everywhere here in Palestine. Over the decades, I've heard about how more and more Palestinian land has been taken by Israel, occupied. And now within those borders, there are hundreds of checkpoints across Palestine that prevent people from moving around freely. So now a quick note on terminology. Occupation is a legal term, and this situation in Palestine has been deemed to be an illegal occupation by the International Court of Justice, by the United Nations, and by a host of human rights organizations. But seeing this all in person is different than hearing about it. The intention of this trip was there from the very beginning. My dear friend, Professor Kent Wong, envisioned this as a people-to-people diplomacy moment through travel and friendship at a time of deep division. Kent had been the director of the UCLA Labor Center in Los Angeles. He was inspired to organize this trip after seeing the violent police response to protests on college campuses in the spring of 2024. His goal was to build solidarity from the U.S. with Palestine. Now, dear listener, you have likely heard about how students and professors have faced controversial accusations of anti-Semitism if they criticize Israel. Some pro-Palestinian immigrant activists are even facing threats of deportation, like Mahmoud Khalil from Columbia University, where I teach at Barnard College. And last year, the Trump administration proposed they would check the social media history of certain visitors coming to the U.S. In Israel, the government has surveilled and arrested Palestinians for their social media activity for years and has ramped up their monitoring since 2023. And so, in light of all that, we want to give you a heads up that we are not going to be sharing the real names of most of the people on this trip. Tragically, Kent, who invited me, died in October 2025, so he was never able to make the trip he dreamed up. The group organized to go in early February. Now, you can't just fly to the West Bank. First, you have to get to Jordan.
2: How are you?
15: Fine. We can start.
13: Our group would meet up in Petra and see one of the new Seven Wonders of the World as a way to break the ice and begin to form connections.
18: It's spectacular. It's unreal. It's surreal.
14: The colors, though.
18: The colors here are way. Yeah, you see the red a lot here more, no?
13: Petra broke my heart wide open. I mean, I wanted to cry because it was so beautiful. It's an ancient archaeological city with arches and columns and doorways carved into massive pink stone cliffs. After this first profound experience of the trip, we would be spending the next 5 days in Palestine, going to Bethlehem and Ramallah, this city in the West Bank that's about 10 miles from Jerusalem, which Noor and I would then go and visit. We were 20 in total, about half were professors and half were students.
2: It does not feel real, to be honest. I feel like I'm watching a movie.
13: That's one of the students from the U.S. We're going to call her B. We talked to her as we walked through and frankly gawked at the magnificent cliffs surrounding Petra.
2: I always like to think that the land remembers everything.
13: She's Latina. Her parents are from South America. And she said it's her family's indigenous roots that first got her involved in protesting for Palestine. She was invited on this trip because of her campus organizing and because of her vision of what ties this all together.
2: Connection to land has been kind of like my compass, especially seeing and starting to process like so many injustices in the world, how land is really at the root of it all.
13: B has long brown hair with highlights, and she's tiny, petite, like me. And even though she's only in her early 20s, Noor and I can feel how grounded B is and how meaningful it would be for her to cross from Jordan into the occupied West Bank with our delegation the next day.
2: The place where we're about to go tomorrow holds loads of meaning and memory. So in a way, like, I'm trying not to let it overwhelm me because of all of the meaning in the very land that we'll be exploring. I'm really, really grateful to be here with the Palestinian people in the delegation who are here and experiencing all this for the first time. And then I feel like that's a once-in-a-lifetime opportunity.
13: Coming up on Latino USA, we cross the border to the occupied West Bank, or at least we try to. Stay with us, no te vayas.
8: 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It's 10:19.
13: It's Latino USA. I'm Maria Hinojosa. We're sharing our reporting from 5 days in Palestine. We just heard from B, a Latina student activist who we're traveling with from Jordan into the West Bank. Let me tell you about some of the others in the group. We already heard from Mace at the top of the show in the Virgin of Guadalupe Church. She's a master's student from the West Bank. She has a 4-year-old son who stayed back home with his father in Palestine. And over the next couple of days in Jordan, they FaceTime constantly.
19: Azul! Say hi, Maria!
20: Hi, Maria!
13: I learned from Maze that while she studies teaching English as a second language, other Palestinians actually criticize her for that. Why learn English, they ask?
21: Because they feel like English is still like a colonial language.
13: What's next, they say to her? You're going to be celebrating Halloween?
21: Yeah, it is important for us to learn English to show the world what we're going through every day.
13: The group also includes a Jewish professor from New York who studies linguistics, a theology professor professors who teach English, and several students who study it. One student is focused on education equity. Another recently got their master's degree in public policy. And then there was Anthony, who was the very last person to join the group.
0: Well, I've been saying since I got here, right, I've never felt more Arab here because everyone, most people speak to me in Arabic immediately or like the guys at the airport.
13: Anthony is a professor of communication based in California. He's a Palestinian Christian and his parents were both born in Ramallah, but he was raised in the very Latino city of Chicago, just like me. This would be Anthony's first time stepping foot in Palestine.
0: Yeah, I was thinking a lot about my mother, of course. And that's one thing that's like on my heart is that I wanted my first time to go to Palestine to be with her.
13: Anthony's visit would also put his Arabic speaking capabilities to the forefront for the first time in his life, because this Palestinian is actually a way better Spanish speaker.
0: Con el acentazo español.
17: Habla como un español.
0: Hablo como un español. Lo siento a todos los latinos.
13: Anthony studies how Latino communities speak. And when he was researching undocumented communities in rural Minnesota in 2021, he started making connections between Latinos and Palestinians. It started when he was on a local radio show.
0: Because I'm like on the radio talking to these undocumented hosts about immigration, schooling in Mexico, and then they would ask about Palestine, and it was kind of the first time that I was...
13: At that time, Israeli officials were threatening to evict Palestinian families in East Jerusalem, and Israel was bombing Gaza. It triggered protests all around the world, including in Minneapolis. So he made the connection, how the Israeli government was justifying these evictions in Palestine in the courts, and how the U.S. government justifies treatment of immigrants with a confusing web of policies. And now, waiting to cross the border into Palestine, Anthony is feeling the weight of seeing his homeland for the very first time.
0: So I'm like really distracted by just like the emotions that I'm going to feel crossing and what that's going to be like.
13: Latino USA producer Noor is feeling those nerves as well. This is the land that her family has ties to. And every time she comes back, it feels like a miracle. When I ask you like what's going on, you're just like, I can't imagine that I'm going back to Palestine. Like it's so electric for you.
1: You know, I'm a U.S. citizen. My parents were both born in Jerusalem, but that's kind of the level of privilege as a U.S. diaspora Palestinian that I can technically go. But there's still something about it where every time I leave, I'm like, I don't know when's the next. Like, you just never know. So it's just like every single time I am able to go back, I'm like, this is like a gift from God.
22: Are we ready?
13: Is everybody here? The crossing that we're preparing for is known as the King Hussein Bridge in Jordan and Allenby Bridge by Israel. Those in the group who have crossed before explained to me that this place is notorious for its constant and sudden closures, often without notice or because of security concerns.
22: According to the reports from yesterday, very easy, no longer.
23: That's what I thought.
13: Our group spends the entire bus ride planning for the crossing and preparing for any contingencies.
22: I think it would have the experience of crossing the bridge like a normal Palestinian person. You're coming to see what the Palestinians are going through.
13: And preparing for the very real possibilities of being questioned by the Israeli officials at the counter or being detained, or even being denied entry completely. I remembered having these feelings of excitement laced with panic as a little girl when my family would get ready to drive across the border from Mexico to the United States. Like, I was excited about getting home, but I was also worried about the Border Patrol pulling our car over and putting us into secondary inspection, which could take hours. It was scary and nerve-wracking for me as a kid. We were always prepared for that possibility that could happen. So it just became normalized. Now, that's not to say that we spent the entire bus ride to the West Bank in worry. In fact, there was definitely time for joy.
24: I'm feeling like we need to be playing Win Ramallah right now.
4: Tommy, what is that?
5: In Aramala. When Aramala.
6: Hey!
17: I don't know how to do it.
6: That was
7: pretty good. That was good.
13: After about an hour's drive, we reach the terminal. Our Palestinian colleagues have to get down first at a different entrance because they hold separate IDs. They're called green IDs, and they're issued to Palestinians in the occupied West Bank. These IDs determine their freedom of movement and how they get processed at both sides of the border. Now, this was definitely not a part of my border crossing experience. So while we are waiting in the sitting area, a family sits down next to us. There are three young blonde girls who look to be around 6 to 10 years old. Their mom is fair-skinned with a round face wrapped in a black hijab, and she's wearing an abaya. The dad is tall, also pretty fair-skinned, with a long, thick ginger beard and big curly hair. Just as Noor and I were wondering where they were from, the dad brings his kids a couple of bottles of water and offers them agüita, agua, water in Spanish. And so our ears perk up because we've been thinking about all the ways that Latinos are connected to Palestinians and what drives the solidarity between these communities. And here on the Jordanian border, there was a Spanish-speaking family crossing at the same time as we were. For the next hour, as we get through processing and board another bus to take us to the Israeli side of the terminal, where we go through even more extensive security checks, the mom of those Spanish-speaking little blonde girls begins to tell me her whole story. And get ready, because it sounds like a telenovela. By the way, I could not record my conversation with her because we were crossing a border. Anyway, she is from Guatemala. Her husband is Palestinian. He was born in New York City, but raised in the West Bank. He's Muslim, and when they met in Florida, she was Pentecostal evangelical Christian. So they were co-workers, and they stayed just friends for years. But then her visa was up, and she was going to have to go back home to Guatemala. Faced with the prospect of losing her, he confessed his love and proposed. They married and moved to Guatemala to raise their daughters and teach them Spanish. Then came the news of October 7th, 2023. Everything changed for her. After the attack by Hamas on Israel, which killed around 1,200 people, Israel launched a full-scale assault across the Gaza Strip. More than 73,000 Palestinians have been killed in the ongoing genocide, including more than 20,000 children. Thousands of children have had at least one limb amputated. And she tells me it was seeing the mothers in Gaza, how their faith kept them steadfast through unimaginable horrors. That is what drew her to Islam. Her story was fascinating to me, and it was also a common sentiment how what was happening in Gaza really transformed people's belief systems. At the other side of the border, I'm grappling with the fact that even though we're crossing into the West Bank, into Palestinian territory, it's the Israeli authorities who decide who can come in. So when Noor and I finally get to the counter to hand over our U.S. passports to be issued our entry visas, I get mine back right away. But Noor doesn't. Instead, the Israeli border official tells her there's some kind of issue and that she has to go.
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13: Who can come in? So when Noor and I finally get to the counter to hand over our U.S.

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1: Border. So, I get it. After about 20 minutes, another official comes up to us. He hands Noor her passport and her visa without saying a word. So, we're good to go. It's the quickest Noor has gotten into the country her parents were born in. Me? I was sweating from anxiety. Because it's not going as smoothly for the rest of the group. We see that two of the four students traveling with us have also had their passports taken and have been told to wait by Israeli officials. And then Anthony, the other Palestinian-American from our group, our Spanish-speaking professor, is also told to wait for further questioning. I look around and notice everybody in the waiting area is not white. Some are Middle Eastern, some South Asian, Latinos, but nobody is white. To me, this looks like racial profiling, clear as day. When we asked the Israeli government about this, they denied that they use racial profiling. More on that later. We also know that all four of these students have been involved in pro-Palestine protests on their college campuses. They all have ongoing suspensions from their universities. A few were arrested during the protests and are facing pending misdemeanor charges. I saw the two white students getting their visas immediately without issue. Only the two students of color, B, and another student who is from Kashmir, were still waiting. It's now a little after 11 a.m. We're standing outside the border terminal, and after almost 2 hours, we see Anthony finally coming out. The expression on his face is one of pure elation.
2: He's so happy.
3: I'm in the motherland. But I was really scared that it wasn't going to happen because...
1: Two officials, he says, were questioning him about his work, and they seemed specifically concerned with demonstrations at the university where he teaches.
3: He said, "Have you participated in any protests?" And I said, "No." And he said, "No protests? You're at a university. There are a lot of protests." And I said, "I teach 300 students. I'm focused on grading and doing my work, you know? I don't know." And then he was like, "Okay."
1: So now we're wondering whether the students will get the same kind of questions about protests on campus. They are all still inside, waiting for an update on their visas. And so our group is getting increasingly worried.
3: At one point, he said, "You know, Anthony, you look like a good guy. You can come into Israel. Don't cause any problems here. Come, enjoy your time, and go back home." And I said, "That's my plan."
1: We decide that one of us will stay behind to wait for the other students, but the rest of us should get on the bus to make our way to Ramallah.
2: How are they going to get back?
4: Well,
2: you think they're going to let them through?
4: Just don't know. Really just don't know.
1: The tight control over who enters and leaves the West Bank isn't just reserved to that terminal. Israel controls all of the borders in Palestine. Since 2002, Israel has been systematically separating Palestinians in the occupied West Bank from the rest of the country by building a wall and placing militarized checkpoints all along the way. They say it's for security, but the vast majority of the wall is in the West Bank, and that defies the internationally agreed upon boundary called the Green Line that marked the borders of Israel. This separation wall, this 30-foot high concrete barrier referred to as the apartheid wall by Palestinians and activist groups, has cut directly through Palestinian farmlands, it's divided families, and it's led to the illegal annexation of Palestinian land. How can I explain this? Well, I'm going to try and make some faux comparisons here, so bear with me. But it would be as if there was a border wall between Queens and Brooklyn in New York, and you had to go through multiple checkpoints to get

0: from one to the other. Or picture a wall between Oakland and San Francisco, or a wall between Kansas City, Missouri and Kansas City, Kansas. I mean, yeah, it feels like that. And still, construction of this wall continues. And as Israel annexes more land, more Israeli settlements are built in the West Bank, which is also a violation of international law. So now that we are actually driving from the border to Ramallah, I start to see the separation wall filling the hilly landscapes, winding concrete structures that curve around towns and neighborhoods. I can't help but turn to Anthony and point out the parallels to the southern border wall in the United States. Anthony, if you look at it from a distance, it does look like parts that you now see between San Diego and Mexico. The similarities are striking, specifically with the long metal barrier that runs between San Diego and Tijuana's rolling hills. And the thing is, I've never gotten used to seeing the wall between the U.S. and Mexico. In fact, every time I see that wall, I still feel discombobulated because I remember a time when there wasn't a wall. But seeing walls here in the middle of the countryside, massive, overshadowing prison-style walls cutting through ancient olive groves, I mean, it was just shocking. At the top of some of those hills, parallel to the walls, we can see clusters of modern, small, multi-story buildings which stick out from the surrounding greenery. Those are Israeli settlements. And as we drive, we notice new construction of a road directly adjacent to the highway that we're on.
1: They're planning to separate this, the north and the south of the West Bank, using settlements and like new Israeli zones, just like
0: Maze, who was with us at the church at the top of the episode, tells us this is a road exclusively for Israelis.
2: And this road is going to Tel Aviv.
0: Okay, so I'm trying to understand this. What do you mean roads only for Israelis? Like, there could be roads only for Mexicans? I mean, what is this? All right, so at this point, while our group is on the bus being transported to Ramallah, the students we left behind have been waiting for 4 hours. We learn that they've been taken in for questioning, first together in the pairs that they traveled in, and then separately. One of the students has been asked about their arrest records related to participating in a campus protest. Now, we don't know exactly if and how Israeli authorities would get these kinds of records. There are several U.S. cities that send police officers to Israel for training, and the NYPD even opened a branch just outside of Tel Aviv in 2012, where they share intelligence and coordinate investigations with local Israeli authorities. But we were not able to confirm whether this includes arrest records of this nature. So by now, the two students whose passports were being held by Israeli authorities, one student from Kashmir, also the Latina, B, that we met earlier, by now they had been detained for about 7 hours. And finally, we hear more news about them.
3: The latest update, B was denied entry. They're waiting on the bus to return to Amman.
0: We also learned that the other student from Kashmir was denied as well.
4: Still just like being denied entry into this part of the world because of something that you did as a student in a city in the United States where it's not even a felony, it's a protest.
5: They haven't even been convicted of a misdemeanor. Discipline here. Is the extent of what they've
4: done. I'm horrified.
5: That was one of the things I was saying.
0: We've asked the Population and Immigration Authority of Israel if officials have access to U.S. law enforcement records about ethnic profiling at border crossings and on what basis U.S. college students might be denied entry to the West Bank. They told us, quote, "As a rule, the decision at the border is taken considering different parameters, and They denied that they use racial profiling. They did not respond further to our specific questions. We spoke with an Israeli human rights lawyer, and he recently told us that what these students experienced at the border is not that unusual, from the profiling to the questions they were being asked. Now, technically, Israeli officials aren't supposed to be turning anyone away because of their political speech, so they'll put down other reasons on paper. The lawyer says even before October 7th, he'd been hearing anecdotally that more students from all around the world were being questioned about participating in campus protests and even having their phones searched by Israeli officials. The next morning, we hear from B, who's back in Jordan, and she sends me and Noor this voice note.
6: All I could think about during the interrogation is how none of this would matter because Palestine will be free and Palestinians will be able to return and unite there.
0: B says this makes her think about how the U.S. government has now been asking people for their social media handles to check their history and activity as well.
6: I was thinking a lot about how I wonder if it's the same when people are trying to get into the U.S. and the security is becoming more and more intense and they are checking people's social media and it's all to check if you're plotting on their downfall, basically.
0: B's message that morning about Palestinians returning to their land sets a fitting tone for the rest of our day. Because our first stop in the West Bank is Bethlehem to the Aida refugee camp. That's coming up on Latino USA. Stay with us, no te vayas.
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0: It's Latino USA. I'm Maria Hinojosa. Normally, refugee camps bring to mind tents, right? They're supposed to be temporary spaces. Instead, in the Aida refugee camp in the West Bank, there are concrete buildings where some families have lived for over 7 decades as refugees. There's a youth center, a health clinic, an education center. It's really more like an entire city.
1: Is he meeting us at the key?
2: Yes.
1: Okay.
0: And the first thing we see when we get off the bus is a huge key. It's sitting on top of a big arch. And this key carries a lot of meaning for Palestinians who have been displaced.
2: This is the key of return. As you know, all the people just carried their keys and ran away.
0: That's our tour guide, Munder, who is the director of the board of the Aida Youth Center. The camp is home to more than 7,000 Palestinian refugees who were displaced from their villages. Many families have been here for generations since the 1948 Nakba. Nakba translates to catastrophe, and it refers to the mass displacement of some 750,000 Palestinians during the creation of the State of Israel.
2: In 1948, 536 Palestinian villages have been destroyed. And the people from these villages were ethnic cleansing to these areas, to the West Bank, to Gaza, to Syria, to Jordan, to Lebanon, all over. This is the Nakba.
0: Everything in the camp, from electricity to the water, is controlled by the Israeli government.
2: They are selling us our water. It's the same with electricity, even the signals, the mobile signals. So here is the occupation in every single part of our life. It's not just shooting. Shooting the most easy part.
0: From the roof of one building, we can see the stark difference between Aida and a neighboring Israeli settlement.
2: If you would look toward the Gilo settlement, you will not see even one single water tank. But just look here. It's a forest of tanks. Not because we love tanks. It is because they are giving us a water twice a month. So we have to fill our water and to use it carefully.
0: He says the situation has gotten even more dire and restrictive since Israel's war on Gaza, when aid to the camp was cut significantly. But the simultaneous growth of the pro-Palestine movement globally has driven them to hold on to hope and to continue.
2: If there were not an international movement moving all over the world, we would be broken.
0: Standing on the roof of one of the buildings in the Aida camp, we get a look at the wall, dotted with big watchtowers. And I can't help but think about the U.S.-Mexico border wall.
3: And we're able to see this wall that looks like a prison wall with a prison outlook.
0: These watchtowers remind me of the towers on American soil that I've seen up close. And it's not just the physical similarities. It's deeper than that. Because the same Israeli technology used to surveil these concrete dividers in Palestine is also being used on the border here. Picture this. All along the U.S.-Mexico border, there are nearly 600 surveillance towers dotted periodically across the landscape. They're used to monitor migrants and keep them from crossing into the U.S. At least 55 of them are actually made by Israel's largest military manufacturer, Elbit. And more towers are expected to be built under a multi-million dollar contract with Customs and Border Protection, or CBP. In 2014, when that contract between Elbit and CBP was first secured, the Arizona-Palestine Solidarity Alliance was formed to fight against Israeli militarization of the U.S.-Mexico border. And today, in the U.S., Elbit has become a focal point of the pro-Palestine movement. But borders don't just separate landscapes. they also separate people. Take, for instance, the more than 100,000 children separated from their parents by ICE in the U.S. since Trump took office in January of 2025. So we kept that in mind as we moved into our third day in Palestine. And there we meet someone who has also been separated from her family. We're going to call her Jenna. She's a master's student currently studying in the West Bank, but she's originally from Gaza.
4: I am. Hi, nice to meet you. Hi, nice to meet you.
0: We met Jenna just before lunch. Three of the Palestinians in our group decided to cook for us.
5: Why don't you all sit down and wait for the ma'loube? Nice. Come on, let's sit down.
0: As we wait to eat, Jenna starts telling us her story.
4: For 28 years, I was not able to come to the West Bank.
0: She's 28 years old. She has these big brown eyes that pop even more in the brown hijab that she's wearing. And despite the painful memories of Gaza that she's recounting to us in this cafe, she continues to smile.
4: I came before the last genocide in 2 months. Before 2 months.
0: It used to be that Palestinians in Gaza could apply to travel to the occupied West Bank through the Beit Hanun crossing north of the Gaza Strip, known to Israelis as the Erez border. It's under full Israeli control, and permission to cross is granted only under specific outstanding cases, like needing medical attention or the death of a family member. So in August of 2023, Jenna and her family were granted permission to cross so that her mother could get medical care.
4: Unfortunately, my mother, she was diagnosed with breast cancer. And they give, for some people in Gaza, some permission if for the cancer. And so we were able to come to the West Bank with her.
0: Jenna and her family's stay in the West Bank was supposed to be temporary. But then came the Hamas attack on Israel on October 7th, 2023. And in the devastating war that followed, Israel immediately closed the border crossing altogether. So Jenna was stuck outside of Gaza. Over the next 2 years, Jenna would hear about her home being bombed, the same house that her father had just built in 2022. It's one of countless buildings in Gaza that have been destroyed by Israeli airstrikes.
4: And till now, it has been 2 years, but till now, I didn't overcome the loss of my house. Mm. I didn't overcome. I keep, like, looking at the pictures of my house. I lost my house and the whole neighborhood.
0: Bombed.
4: Oh, everything. Everything. And I have nothing to remind me. I spent all of my childhood there. All my memories are there.
0: She tells us about her beautiful residential neighborhood, lined with olive trees and the smell of orange flowers when they blossom in the spring.
4: I do still remember that smell.
0: And she thinks about her sister, who she hasn't seen in 2 years, who ended up staying behind in Gaza with other family members.
4: To witness a whole genocide lonely by yourself, you have been in starving to death. You lost your house in front of your eyes 2 times. She lost the house 2 times. She had to evacuate more than maybe 7 times from the whole neighborhood for too many times. And to be responsible for her own self is something very hard.
0: Jenna tells us she feels like a survivor, not a victim. She says this is a lesson she learned from her former teacher in Gaza, Dr. Rifat al-Arir, the renowned Palestinian poet and writer who was killed in an Israeli airstrike in Gaza in December of 2023.
4: He was always teaching us how you should be very strong when you tell your story. And he was always teaching us tell the story from a survival point of view.
0: So Jenna decided to rebuild her life in the West Bank and to continue her education and to live.
4: It's my first time to see mountains, my first time to see a plane, my first time to do too many things.
3: To have a friend in New York.
4: For example.
3: A Mexican friend in New York.
4: Yes. Actually, it's a very good feeling. You feel that you celebrate life every time you experience things for the first time. And actually, when I celebrate life, I feel that I'm defeating them again. I do defeat the Israeli occupation again.
0: On our last day, we decide to see Al-Aqsa Mosque, one of the oldest Islamic structures in the world. It's known as the third holiest site in Islam. In Judaism, it's referred to as the Temple Mount, and the compound which houses the mosque and the Dome of the Rock, a structure that dates back to the 7th century, has become one of the most contested territories in the Holy Land.
6: What a culmination.
7: What a culmination.
0: Literally walking up the steps as we're
7: going up to the dome and looking at these the absolute gorgeous colors.
0: Anthony, Noor, and I are now standing looking up at the Dome of the Rock, its golden sphere shining in the sun. And Anthony starts to reflect on what brought him to this moment. It started when his Arabic professor told him that heritage speakers like him would have a hard time in class. And that's what got him thinking about what that was like for Spanish speakers.
7: And so I ended up deciding to do research on Latino heritage speakers and how they felt poorly about their language in language classrooms, the No Sabo Kid idea, just like this sort of trauma that so many Latinos
0: being called pocho. He says that work helped him to make connections to Palestine and to his own identity.
7: And now, because of all of that process, I'm here in Al-Aqsa, in Al-Quds, hablando español contigo. Sí. Para mi maiki.
6: Yeah.
0: It's a sign.
7: Todo
0: it's
7: por
0: a
7: aprender
0: sign.
7: Español. Todo por, llegué a casa por aprender español.
0: Oh, wow. Llegué a casa por aprender español. He says, I came home to Palestine because I learned Spanish. On February 28th, just 12 days after we returned to New York, the U.S. and Israel launched an attack on Iran. In response, Israel closed the Al-Aqsa Mosque compound for 40 days, the same exact place where Noor, Anthony, and I were just standing days before. And about a month after that, our group connected over a video call again.
8: So yeah, I'll just kick it off. It's great to see everyone's faces again. I feel like we all got so close.
0: At the time of our call, U.S. and Israeli airstrikes on Iran had killed thousands and damaged and destroyed nearly 500 schools and over 280 medical centers. Israel had also begun bombing southern Lebanon, completely eviscerating neighborhoods. Over 1,300 people had been killed. Iran was also bombing Israel, killing at least 20 people. And when this happens, air raid sirens go off everywhere, and they can be heard even in the West Bank too. We could hear them in the background of one of our Palestinian colleagues' homes during a Zoom call after our trip.
9: If you can hear it, if I open the window. Can you hear that?
8: We can hear that.
9: These are the sirens. Basically warning the Israelis that there are some rockets coming in a couple of minutes.
0: We never thought that we'd be hearing air raid sirens on our very next call together. Now, I don't say this lightly, but this trip changed my life. The way Palestine is covered in the media is horror, destruction, victimization, suffering. And when you're there, you realize life is also happening here. High-rises are being built, colleges are filled with students, and people are enjoying themselves in coffee shops. That literal desire to experience life fully in those moments is what I've learned about Palestinian resistance, and frankly, what should inspire all of us. As the Palestinians told me, we insist on living as a way to resist.

OPB and KMHD corporate circle sponsors like Schwabi are proud to invest in independent journalism and Jazz Without Boundaries. Thank you to our corporate circle sponsors.

0: Still to come on the Arts Hour with me, Nikki Bedi, Indian-born artist Anish Kapoor explores the idea of home and why it influences his art. American author Priya Parma on her Katharine Hepburn novel, and my conversation with Chilean writer and director Diego Céspedes about his film The Mysterious Gaze of the Flamingo. All that and more still to come on the Arts Hour.
1: BBC News with Emily Thomas. Iran has hit an oil tank.
2: Thank you to OPB and KMHD Corporate Circle sponsor US Bank. 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
0: And director Diego Céspedes about his film, The Mysterious Gaze of the Flamingo. All

0: The 23rd of August, 1989, was another big day in the history of not just Lithuania, but all three Baltic states. Some 2 million people from Estonia, Latvia, and Lithuania formed this massive human chain over 600 kilometers long. Why the 23rd of August?
1: It's the day when the Molotov-Ribbentrop Pacts were signed in 1939.
0: The pact between Hitler and Stalin.
1: Germany and Soviet.
0: Molotov and Ribbentrop.
1: Right, which effectively meant the end of the independence for Lithuania, Latvia, and Estonia. And Germany and Soviet Union divided this part of Europe, and which just unleashed all the disasters that followed for all these three countries. Mm-hmm. And it was the 50th anniversary. And since that, this day is a commemorative day in the national calendar.

0: overburdened court system made a decision on her asylum case. So they decided to give up their asylum claims and to leave the life they had built in Detroit. Plonsky helped the rest of the family navigate travel arrangements while they waited for travel permits to come through.
1: We had to change the flights 3 times. She's the one that got them all changed. So she's been there, and we couldn't have done it without her.
0: Plonsky says she doesn't think people who say things like they should have come here legally have any idea what the legal way is.
2: There are so many different pathways, and even the people who are in those pathways and have done it the right way, like they're saying they should, are getting taken.
0: The family, like many others voluntarily returning to their home countries, is also having a hard time getting the $2,600 stipends the Department of Homeland Security promised to anyone who self-deports. Plonsky is still helping the family collect that cash for each of the kids. Garcia says the stipends have become even more vital after last month's earthquakes. We left with the little that we had, Garcia said, and even that's gone now. For NPR News, I'm Beenish Ahmed in Detroit.
3: It's 6:42, and you are with OPB. Stay with us. Still to come in this hour, the eel-like fish known as Pacific lamprey is not all that pretty to look at, but for a lot of people, it is a very important species. We're going to hear why and about the efforts by Oregon tribes and conservationists to restore their numbers. And a little bit later, the FDA retracted its only positive test for cyclospora, the parasite at the center of a multi-state outbreak on Taylor Farms lettuce. But the FDA believes there is still a link. We'll get some details in 10 minutes. Support for OPB comes from our sustaining members. Thank you. 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Dick Cannon Dealerships, believe in nice. Coming up today at noon, as part of Think Out Loud, a new first-in-the-nation program in Washington State provides long-term care aid to seniors. The state-run program began making that aid available as of this month. 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Think Out Loud. Today at noon, you can also catch the rebroadcast of the show tonight at 8. 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It's 6:43. News headlines from the BBC are next.
4: Good morning, I'm Gabrielle Singaleta at the BBC. India's main opposition leader, Rahul Gandhi, has called for the Prime Minister, Narendra Modi, to resign over a police crackdown on student protests in Delhi. Nearly 200 people were injured in Monday's march towards Parliament. The BBC's Azadeh Mushiri is in Delhi.
5: And some people who told me they travelled from outside of Delhi to turn up, and they have chosen it as a vehicle to express how deeply frustrated they are in India, demanding the resignation of the education minister. But also, they've said when it comes to high unemployment, which is double digits for young people here in India.
4: The new British Prime Minister, Andy Burnham, has been hosting his first cabinet meeting a day after taking over from Keir Starmer. He started the day with a tax cut on energy bills. Here's Rob Watson.
6: Andy Burnham wants to keep his promise to try and do something to help people with the extraordinary cost of living in the UK. I think it's also made as a stark contrast to what happened at the start of Keir Starmer's government. What did he do on energy? He took away the sort of the idea of subsidies for older people who were getting help with energy bills. So it's to contrast with that.
4: And the United Nations says that 144 migrants and refugees were reported dead or missing off the coast of Mauritania last week. They were attempting the dangerous journey from West Africa to Spain's Canary Islands and onward to Europe. I'm Gabrielle Singaleta at the BBC in London.
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3: This is OPB. I'm Jason Sauls. The eel-like fish known as Pacific lamprey get little love from the uninitiated. With their toothy maw used to suck blood from fish, they have perhaps the most unflattering smile in the animal kingdom. But to many people, these ancient critters are important as both an indicator species and a food source for tribal people. Brian Bull from our news partner KLCC reports on ongoing efforts to restore their numbers across Oregon waterways and beyond.
8: It's a sunny day at Coyote Creek, 10 miles west of Eugene. A large truck is parked by an old bridge spanning the water. Aldwin Keel greets a crowd of people who've come to learn about his special cargo.
9: I work with the Confederate Tribes of Warm Springs. I'm the lamprey biologist. I translocate lamprey from Bonneville back to my Warm Springs reservation.
8: Translocation is moving adult fish from rivers to waterways above dams. Keel says it's his first year helping the Columbia River Intertribal Fish Commission, or CRITFIC, with this operation. He's got 100 lamprey from John Day and Bonneville, which he'll release here and in the Long Tom River, where they've not been a regular sight for 75 years. The U.S. Fish and Wildlife Service deems them a species of concern. Keel says the larvae help clean the creek beds.
9: They're filter feeders. They clean out whatever is in the sediment. That's where they stay for many years before they go out to the ocean.
8: It's important to note that the Pacific lamprey is a welcome and important part of this ecosystem, unlike the invasive sea lampreys that historically have caused fish declines in the Great Lakes region. Courtney Goltz, a lamprey biologist who also works with the tribe, says CRITFIC's efforts have gone on for 20 years, but dam development has hindered their migration.
10: And the upper Willamette tributaries are areas that have been completely impassable to lamprey for decades. So these are reintroductions to areas that do not have Pacific lamprey, and as of today, they now do.
8: The fisheries team takes the lamprey down to Coyote Creek in large plastic buckets. The fish loop and squirm over each other before slipping into the water. Elizabeth Goward, Community Engagement Manager for the Mackenzie River Trust, engages a few kids who wonder why the lamprey have already snuck under logs and rocks.
11: They can tell that it's bright out, and so they're more likely to get eaten by things like birds, foxes, and coyotes. Isn't that amazing?
8: Yeah. Getting lamprey love going is a bit of a sell. Their round, toothy maws used to clamp onto fish are startling, and even inspired a 2014 made-for-TV horror movie called Blood Lake, Attack of the Killer Lampreys.
12: These lampreys, they're hungry, determined, and they're dangerous.
13: No, it's not like that.
8: Raymond Ellenwood Jr. is a fisheries technician with the Nez Perce tribe. At another remote location near Hills Creek Dam outside Oak Ridge, he and a few others are releasing lamprey at a former Boy Scout campsite.
14: Hey, last group, you want to let a couple more go?
8: The goal is to have adult lamprey stay and mate, creating little lampreys called ameseets. Ellenwood and fellow technician Jared Wiaskas explain what they do.
13: The ameseets, they burrow into the sand, into the substrate, and they'll filter feed off of the detritus in the river or the stream.
15: And what they're doing is the adults are smelling the ameseets that are upriver in those river systems. They're telling them, hey, that river system's good. There's a good spawning habit. That's where we want to go.
8: If all goes to plan, lamprey released here and in the Long Tom watershed area will start migrating to the Pacific Ocean around 2030. And come back as adults 4 years later. CRITFIC and partners have their work cut out for them. While lamprey once teemed in the millions through the Columbia River Basin, only 23,000 were recorded in 2010.
16: We want to welcome you guys to our annual lamprey celebration.
8: The PR side of things is on the up and up. Recently at the Clackamas RV Park in Oregon City, more than 1,200 people signed up for the annual Yakima Nation Willamette Falls Lamprey Celebration.
17: This is only the fifth year, and each year it gets bigger and bigger. Initially, there were maybe not even 100 people.
8: Jeremy Fivecrows is with CRITFIC, which has also partnered with tribes and agencies like the U.S. Army Corps of Engineers and the Bonneville Dam to support and promote lamprey. It's a half day of native music, boat tours of the falls, educational presentations, even a lunch with grilled lamprey. Kritvik has revised its plan to improve lamprey populations. In a report released last year, they said they're frustrated by the lack of funding, staff, and accountability from states and federal agencies. They've added a two-part plan with technical documents for scientists, students, and resource managers, and a policy brief for lawmakers. Again, Jeremy Fivecrows.
17: The lamprey has been around 450 million years. We're closer to a T-Rex than a T-Rex was to lamprey. That's how far back they go. So the thought of just in the past 100 years that we could drive something extinct that's been on Earth for that long is terrible.
8: I'm Brian Bull, reporting in Oregon City.
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0: It's Morning Edition from NPR News. I'm Leila Fadel.
18: And I'm Michelle Martin. Good morning. The Food and Drug Administration did an about-face in its hunt for the source of the Cyclospora outbreak. On Friday, it said it identified the parasite, which can cause intense diarrhea and other illness, on a sample of iceberg lettuce from Taylor Farms in Mexico. But on Sunday, it retracted those results. The agency said a review revealed that that finding was a false positive. NPR's Yuki Noguchi reports on this confusing situation.
19: There are now over 1,600 confirmed cases of the illness caused by this water and foodborne parasite, and a growing number of suspected cases in the thousands. Microbiologist Donald Schaefer at Rutgers University says tracing parasitic disease can be tricky because it's hard to identify from small samples that might not represent the entire crop. Often, if the source is found, it's based on patients' recollections of what they ate in recent weeks.
20: We know we have a lot of sick people in Michigan and Ohio, and we know that some of those people ate Taco Bell lettuce, and CDC and FDA believe that it's the lettuce that made them sick.
19: That is now all health officials have to go on with the current outbreak, in the absence of genetic tests confirming the presence of Cyclospora on lettuce or any other source. Despite its retraction, the FDA yesterday said it still believes this multi-state outbreak to be linked to iceberg lettuce sourced from Taylor Farms in Mexico. That company had supplied Taco Bell and sold products to Walmart. It recalled its lettuce last week. To complicate matters, since the 1990s, Schaffner says there have been several Cyclospora outbreaks occurring every summer, though this year is set to break records. He says often outbreaks aren't connected or even traceable to food. A person can also get sick from drinking or swimming in contaminated water, for example.
20: Just because you're sick with Cyclospora right now doesn't mean that you're part of this cluster of cases that have an epicenter in Michigan and Ohio.
19: For now, while health officials suspect the primary contaminant is lettuce, the recommendation remains to avoid eating any of the recalled product and to wash hands and food surfaces. Yuki Noguchi, NPR News.
0: We've been taking stock recently of science that has not been done under President Trump. Federal advisory groups help guide the government on research and science issues. Since Trump took office, dozens of those groups have been canceled or frozen. Among them is one dedicated to preventing infection in healthcare settings. NPR's Katia Riddle reports.
21: Drug-resistant organisms are a vexing problem for infectious disease experts. For years, doctors have been waging war on dangerous bacteria like MRSA. But in the last decade, a new villain appeared on the scene, a fungus called Candida auris.
22: It was first identified in the ear canal of a nursing home patient in Japan in 2009. And it really wasn't around before that.
21: Scott Roberts is an infectious disease doctor at Yale. He treated one of the first patients in the U.S. with this fungus.
22: This was maybe 2018, 2019. And at the time, not much was known about it. And, you know, to this day, we're still trying to grapple with where this came from. Why is it spreading so fast? And it's a bit of a mystery.
21: Candida auris can survive on surfaces and cause life-threatening infections, especially in people who are immunocompromised. Once it takes up residence in a hospital, it's hard to evict. For all these reasons, says Roberts, he was grateful when the federal government stepped in to help figure out how to fight it by bringing it to the attention of the Healthcare Infection Control Practices Advisory Committee, or HICPAC. But in March of last year, that committee was terminated along with its efforts to help fight Canada auris.
22: And so to hear that we're losing a federal advisory committee on this and we're losing federal assistance is only going to make the problem worse.
21: Fighting dangerous fungi was one of many problems that the committee was working on. It was staffed by a group of volunteers that brought perspectives from healthcare facilities, big and small, rural and urban, to work together on problems. The group would then make recommendations to the CDC to help guide policy. Hillary Babcock was one member. She says the reason this committee was important was not just because of their expertise. The CDC is already full of experts, she says.
1: They don't need help necessarily knowing, like, what does the literature show? But what they don't do is work in hospitals and healthcare systems.
21: Babcock is an infectious disease doctor in St. Louis. She says having this range of experts to give real-time feedback to the people working inside the federal government was invaluable.
1: So that's really what the committees bring to that space, is that sort of lived experience of how this guidance works in those settings.
21: In an email, representatives from the White House did not comment on this particular committee, but said that all committees that were terminated were, quote, found to be redundant, unnecessary, or ineffective, unquote. But industry groups like the American Association for the Advancement of Science have raised concerns that cutting these committees will hamstring urgently needed research. Carrie Wallenitz has for years worked with these federal advisory committees.
2: As a federal official, I found advisory committees to be really helpful to me in my sort of thinking and policy development.
21: Wallenitz was an official at the NIH. Now she works in healthcare policy and advocacy.
2: They would like challenge me on things that I, you know, I thought to be true. They brought up, you know, real world issues that me from my sort of seat within government would not necessarily have thought of.
21: In the case of Candida auris, the number of cases in the U.S. continues to grow. Scott Roberts, the infectious disease doctor, says one of the reasons is that protocols around disinfecting for this specific fungus are not well understood.
22: If you don't adequately disinfect that medical equipment before you go to the next patient, you really risk transmitting it from one person to another.
21: Roberts says that's part of the reason this committee's work was so critical.
22: We really rely on federal assistance here to say, you know, this is a recommended screening protocol. Everybody should be doing this.
21: Without these recommendations and guidelines, says Roberts, doctors like him are left with a patchwork of protocols. And that's no match for a sneaky, drug-resistant fungus. Katie Riddle, NPR News.
5: 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Their nest is live-streamed 24/7. That nest is about 90 miles east of L.A. near land that is cleared for development. The group behind the live stream is afraid that will hurt Jackie and Shadow. Eagle experts are less certain. 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I'm Leila Fadel.
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3: I'm Jason Sauls in for Jess Hazel. It is 6:59, and we've got more with Morning Edition coming up in just a few minutes. Later this morning, the auto manufacturer Slate is trying to take on Detroit's Titans with a customizable electric truck. 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It's 7 o'clock. Good morning. Iran has cut off one path used to ship oil out of the Middle East. Now rebels in Yemen want to block another. We're going to hear from a former Secretary of the Air Force on the latest fighting on OPB's Morning Edition. A leader of a Wisconsin mosque has lived in the U.S. for decades on a green card. ICE arrested him and held him for 80 days. A judge ordered him released, writing his speech on Palestinian rights is protected. Also, it's primary day in the swing state of Arizona. We're going to look at the bigger races on the ballot. And the race for Washington State's 3rd Congressional District is going to be crucial for determining the balance of power in Congress. We'll preview the August primary. It is Tuesday, July 21st. I'm Jason Sauls, in for Jess Hazel, with Michelle Martin and Layla Fonnell. OPB's Casey McGriff has Northwest News ahead in a few minutes. It's 7:01. The news is next.
4: Live from NPR News in Washington, I'm Janine Herbst. A federal appeals court is clearing the way for the release of recorded interviews of former President Biden. NPR's Kerry Johnson reports the Conservative Heritage Foundation had sued for access to the recordings.
6: The years-old audio recordings contain interviews of Joe Biden by the man who helped ghostwrite his memoir. A prosecutor who investigated Biden's alleged mishandling of classified information later obtained the recordings. That prosecutor, Rob Herr, declined to charge Biden with wrongdoing, saying his age and faulty memory would be obstacles in any criminal case. The Heritage Foundation has been pushing for access to the tapes, and a federal appeals court has found there's a substantial public interest in the recordings. The appeals court in D.C. gave the former president until early August to pursue any additional legal steps. Biden had argued to release the tapes would violate his privacy. Kerry Johnson, NPR News, Washington.
4: President Trump is meeting with Lebanon's president today in Washington as the State Department tries to push forward a peace process between Israel and Lebanon. As NPR's Michelle Kellerman reports, the U.S. is trying to give Lebanon's president a boost.
7: Secretary of State Marco Rubio says he thinks it will be a good meeting at the White House, and President Joseph Aoun will be able to return to Lebanon and say he's getting real results for his people, not Hezbollah or Iran. At the moment, Israel controls much of southern Lebanon as it battles the Iranian-backed Hezbollah, which has been firing rockets across the border into Israel. The U.S. has negotiated what are called pilot zones to allow Lebanon to reestablish sovereignty in several areas in the south. Rubio says the U.S. is also talking to Lebanon about international investments and resuming flights from the U.S. Michelle Kellerman, NPR News, the State Department.
4: The White House says the newest jet to serve as Air Force One will be taken out of service to undergo upgrades. NPR's Joel Rose reports aviation experts question whether 1 month is enough time for significant changes.
23: The White House says the newest Air Force One will be out of service for about a month in the fall while it receives, quote, upgrades and enhancements. The Boeing luxury jet was donated by Qatar last year. It was retrofitted so quickly that some aerospace experts say it is not as secure as other Air Force One jets. Richard Aboulafia with Aerodynamic Advisory says 1 month isn't enough time to change that.
24: The idea that anything meaningful could be accomplished in this limited amount of time is somewhat ridiculous. I mean, this is a multi-year process.
23: Aboulafia and others say they were surprised to see the president fly in this plane to a meeting in Turkey earlier this month. Joel Rose, NPR News, Washington.
4: On Wall Street, the Dow is up 232 points, the Nasdaq up 195, S&P 500 up 35. 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
25: This is OPB. I'm Casey McGriff. The Trump administration is ratcheting up its pressure on elections officials in states like Oregon. In a press conference yesterday, Secretary of State Tobias Reid accused the federal government of sowing distrust in elections ahead of the midterms. Bryce Dole reports.
26: The Trump administration has gone to court and even threatened to arrest election leaders in states like Oregon. Those actions came before President Trump's primetime address from the White House last week, during which he continued to push unsubstantiated claims of widespread voter fraud. Reid says the president and his allies are illegally trying to suppress votes ahead of what's expected to be a tough midterm. He says Trump's actions show the extent to which he and his allies are trying to avoid accountability from voters.
27: Taken together, they paint a clear picture. This is not about improving elections. It's about putting political pressure on the people responsible for administering them.
26: Reid says Oregon's elections are secure and safe, and that instances of voter fraud are rare. Bryce Dole, OPB.
25: The voting period has begun for Washington State's primary election. Sarah Mises-Tan from our news partners KNKX and KUOW has more on what's on ballots this summer.
9: Primary ballots this year will include races for Congress. The state's entire slate of U.S. House seats are up for election. Voters will also have the chance to shape the majority voice of the state Supreme Court, as a record number of those seats are on the ballot. In the legislature, an unusually high number of sitting Democrats face challengers from within their own party. Some city and county races are also on the ballots. Washington State's open primary system allows the top two vote-getters to advance to the general election, regardless of party. Voters have until August 4th to put their choices in the mail or in official county drop boxes. In Olympia, I'm Sarah Mises-Tan.
25: For the first time, the United States Forest Service has authorized the use of N95 respirators for federal wildland firefighters. Rachel Sun from our news partner Northwest Public Broadcasting has more.
10: For years, scientists have known that wildfire smoke is especially bad in the high doses that wildland firefighters are exposed to. Heather Heward is a fire ecology instructor at the University of Idaho. She says new protective equipment can take a minute to gain traction in the field.
11: On the fire line, there are people that wear N95 masks when they are exposed to smoke. I would say it's definitely the exception more than it is the rule.
10: Part of that is because respirators can be uncomfortable. It's also because of workforce norms. Heward says when workers age up, they often reevaluate those decisions.
11: As they get 10, 15, especially 20 years in, they're having friends die of long-term illnesses, and it's terrifying.
10: She says more research is needed to implement practices that can improve health outcomes for wildland fire personnel. I'm Rachel Sun, reporting.
25: This is OPB.
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18: It's Morning Edition from NPR News. I'm Michelle Martin.
5: And I'm Leila Faldin. Good morning. There's now a new element of uncertainty in the U.S. war with Iran.
18: For 10 days, the two sides have exchanged strikes as Iran continues to assert control over the Strait of Hormuz. Now, Yemen's Iranian-backed rebels say they will blockade another waterway on the other side of Saudi Arabia on the Red Sea.
5: With me now is NPR's Emily Fang, who is in Tel Aviv to talk about this. Emily, good morning.
13: Good morning, Leila.
5: So tell us more about this threat of a blockade. Where would it be?
13: So it would be in this waterway called the Bab el-Mandeb Strait. It connects the Red Sea to the Gulf of Aden and ultimately the Indian Ocean on one end. And on the other, the Suez Canal all the way up to the Mediterranean Sea. And this strait lets Saudi Arabia, which is one of the biggest oil producers in the world, now get millions of barrels of oil a day out to the open ocean for export. And it needs this strait, especially because another waterway, the Strait of Hormuz, has been effectively closed by the U.S.-Iran war. So any Houthi blockade would rattle energy markets even more and raise energy prices even higher.
5: Wow. Just remind people, Emily, for people who don't pay close attention to this, who the Houthis are.
13: They are a Yemeni Shiite militant group. They're aligned with the militant group Hamas. They're supportive of Hezbollah in Lebanon and the regime in Iran. And you may remember them from when they were attacking ships in the Red Sea and snarling up logistics lines there. Yemen is where Saudi Arabia had intervened in a civil war against the Houthis. But then this month, Saudi Arabia crossed a four-year ceasefire with the Houthis by firing missiles at a major airport in Yemen's capital. Saudi Arabia has not acknowledged these strikes. But this week, a Houthi spokesperson declared a blockade. Let's listen to his video statement.
14: حظر الملاحة البحرية على العدو السعودي المجرم وفق معادلة الحصار بالحصار.
13: So here he says the blockade on Saudi ships was, quote, a siege for a siege, basically retaliation, you know, an eye for an eye. Any Houthi blockade, if successful, is going to test Gulf state unity against the Houthis, against Iran, and it's going to further test energy supply chains. Saudi Arabia and other Middle Eastern countries around it have been exploring pipeline projects so they can ferry oil over land instead of by water. But Leila, those pipelines will take years to build.
5: And what about Iran? What's the latest from there?
13: U.S. CENTCOM said they struck Iran overnight Again, in a 10th round of consecutive attacks, Iran has been pounding countries which host American military bases and infrastructure as a result, especially Bahrain and Kuwait, but also Jordan, where at least two American service members were killed last Friday. A third is still missing. So in total, that brings us to at least 17 service members who have been killed so far in this war. The Pentagon says 427 people have been injured. Iran's government says 3,000 people there have been killed in this war. But amongst all this death and destruction, there's still some efforts at diplomacy. Iran's foreign minister said on state television this week, ending a war is possible, quote, through total military victory or through negotiations. And it's also said that it's received offers of diplomacy, but has not specified exactly what those are. And then U.S. Secretary of State Marco Rubio said the U.S. has also received some signals Iran wants to negotiate, but he's noted a split in Iran's ruling echelon between those who want to keep fighting and those who want diplomacy.
0: They'll have to work out that split internally. We're going to continue to respond. If the door opens to diplomacy, if the guys that want to do something productive for Iran win and take control of that system or take control of the negotiations, that'll be a very positive development.
13: But then he added, that's just not where the U.S. and Iran are at this moment.
5: That's NPR's Emily Fang in Tel Aviv. Thank you, Emily.
13: Thanks, Leila.
18: For more on the widening fallout from the war on Iran, we turn to Frank Kendall. He served as Secretary of the Air Force in the Biden administration after a number of other senior positions at the Department of Defense. Mr. Kendall, welcome. Thank you for joining us.
1: Thank you, Michelle. Good to be on the show.
18: So the renewed fighting between the U.S. and Iran over who controls the Strait of Hormuz has been going on for more than a week now. The strait is still not open again. Now we've just heard that there's another potential front. Do the U.S. and its allies have the means to break through a blockade on the Red Sea?
1: It's probably not the right way to think about it. The blockade, per se, you know, quote unquote, is really their threatening of ships that pass through that waterway, mostly with unmanned drones that they use to attack them, as they did during the Gaza conflict earlier. So this will make it too dangerous for shippers and insurers to send ships through that strait, those from Saudi Arabia, at least. So it's not a traditional blockade, which you can talk about as being broken. It's more harassing fire, which is enough to prevent shipping companies and insurers from using the straits. So it effectively does become a blockade that way.
18: So do we have the means to address this?
1: We did before, and we can do it again. We can suppress this threat, but it's hard to eliminate it. Basically, launchers that look like trucks that are moved around and concealed are used. So we can defend against those attacks, and we can use our aircraft to go attack them and suppress them. So there are less of them. To eliminate them entirely is very difficult, though.
18: So let me ask about U.S. casualties. NPR has confirmed that the Pentagon has been withholding, I mean, at minimum, I think we can say fairly slow walking, the number of injuries sustained by U.S. service members since the war in Iran started. Does this raise concerns for you about how the transparency of how this war is being conducted, as well as other things?
1: Yes, they do. I understand up to a degree the desire to not let the Iranians know how successful their attacks have been, how much damage they've done. But on the other hand, the American people do need to understand what's going on in this conflict and how it's proceeding from the point of view of both our losses or damage to U.S. installations and our allies. So there's a balance there that has to be struck. But this administration seems to have struck it very much on the side of providing essentially no information.
18: And is there any mechanism to compel that information?
1: Not really, if they keep it classified. Now, there are a lot of other sources that, besides the Department of Defense, there's overhead satellite imagery that's commercially available. There are witnesses on the ground and so on. So we do get some information from those sources.
18: But I just want to go back to the fact that there have been two U.S. soldiers killed, another missing at an airbase in Jordan that was attacked by Iran, not to mention the casualties or the injured that we've just mentioned. I think a lot of listeners are wondering how this could happen to the world's strongest military. And I think the question becomes, did the U.S. not have time to harden all of its facilities, or did the people just not anticipate that this could occur?
1: I've been to many of those facilities. I visited all the Air Force facilities in the region. There are defenses for them. There is some degree of hardening. But I think the U.S., for about 30 years now, has had the opportunity to operate aircraft in particular with a lot of impunity. I was an Army Air Defense officer once upon a time, and those defense systems like Patriot can be effective, but they're not perfect. And some of the threats are going to get through. It's almost inevitable that they're going to be leakers. And we're consuming a lot of very expensive air defense missiles against some very cheap threats that are being set at a small unmanned air vehicles that are not a great exchange ratio. So of the munitions that we've drawn down, I'm most concerned about Patriot and THAAD missiles that are used to defend against some of those threats. So I think we're probably at this point being a little careful about how many of those we use. And so that makes us a little bit more vulnerable as a result.
18: We have about 50 seconds left here, but it does make me wonder whether there was just not adequate planning here. It does make you wonder whether these could have been tabletopped at some level.
1: It has been many times. The reason no other president has done anything like this is because of those exercises and our understanding of how effective airstrikes would be and how Iran would respond to them, including closing the straits. I think it's an understatement to say there was no planning here. There was an unrealistic expectation this would be a very quick and decisive and successful attack, and that is anything but what has happened.
18: That is Frank Kendall. He served as U.S. Secretary of the Air Force in the Biden administration, and he held other top senior positions in the Defense Department before that. Mr. Kendall, thank you so much.
1: Thank you, Michelle. Good to be with you.
5: 18-year-old Nolan Wells has been laid to rest. Wells' body was found 2 weeks ago after he went to a July 4th party on Horn Island off the coast of Mississippi with friends. He was the only friend in the group who was black and the only one who did not return. The cause of Wells' death is still under investigation while results from the state and an independent autopsy are pending. Elise Gregg of the Gulf States Newsroom and Mississippi Public Broadcasting has more from his funeral yesterday.
2: I sought the Lord. He heard and he answered.
8: Centerpoint Church in Ocean Springs was filled with family, friends, football teammates, and community members celebrating Nolan Wells' life. His mother, Christine Wells Wansley, remembered her son as someone who brought joy to every space he was in.
15: In a world that can often feel dark, be like Nolan. Be the light that brightens the lives of those around you. Be the warmth for those who may be feeling the coldness of the world. Love deeply, protect fiercely, and welcome others with kindness.
8: Wells' death has garnered national attention, and civil rights leaders have stepped in on the case too, like the Reverend Al Sharpton, who officiated the funeral.
16: Whatever the situations are that led to this, let every stone be rolled back and every veil be torn asunder, and let truth pop out of the ground like a flower, and let justice flow down like a water.
8: Sharpton and media mogul Tyler Perry are offering a combined $100,000 reward for information leading to an arrest in the case. Here's civil rights attorney Ben Crump speaking to mourners. Crump is representing the family.
17: Whatever you would do for your children if they were on that boat on Horn Island on July 4th, we want you to do it for Nolan Wells.
8: Crump and other civil rights leaders have pointed to Mississippi's history of racism and urged a thorough investigation into Wells' case. Crump's team and law enforcement, he says, will review the contents of Wells' cell phone, which his parents say they tracked back to a friend's house after their son's death. Crump also said that the Jackson County District Attorney has said she'll turn over investigation results to a grand jury. For NPR News, I'm Elise Gregg in Ocean Springs, Mississippi.
3: It's 7:19, and you're with OPB for Morning Edition. I'm Jason Sahls in for Jess Hazel. In some of the news that we're following today, a new report says the Trump administration's disruptions to a global AIDS relief program have forced organizations to close clinics, lay off staff, and cut services, seriously impeding efforts to prevent and treat the disease in dozens of countries. The president's emergency plan for AIDS relief, known as PEPFAR, is credited with saving at least 26 million lives since its inception in 2003. But last year, it was impaired by a series of federal actions, including the elimination of foreign aid contracts. The report was released today by the nonprofit AMFAR. And a dozen Oregon counties are under air quality advisories due to wildfires. Most are located in central and northeastern Oregon. Health officials are advising people to stay indoors if possible. You can find the air quality for your region at airnow.gov. Wildfires are burning in about 375,000 acres in Oregon, and more than 1,000 people have had to evacuate their homes. You can find more news online anytime at opb.org and with the OPB app. Still to come this morning, Salah Sasour leads a mosque in Wisconsin, and he's lived in the U.S. for decades on a green card. He was recently detained by ICE and later released after a federal judge found he had a substantial First Amendment retaliation claim. We'll hear his story coming up in about 2 minutes. Support for OPB comes from our sustaining members. Thank you. And from the estate of Marjorie J. Shad, whose bequest provides ongoing support of OPB. In the weather outlook today, some patchy smoke early for Western Oregon, partly sunny with afternoon highs today around 95 in the low 70s at the coast. Some patchy smoke tonight, mostly cloudy, and then it'll become clear with overnight lows in the upper 60s, the upper 50s for the coast. For Central and for Eastern Oregon, widespread smoke today and otherwise sunny. Highs in the low 90s for Central Oregon, in the upper 90s for Eastern Oregon. Patchy smoke tonight and partly cloudy with overnight lows in the mid 60s.
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18: This is Morning Edition from NPR News. I'm Michelle Martin.
5: And I'm Leila Fadel. On March 30th, Salah Sasour started his day in Franklin, Wisconsin, planning to take his mom to the doctor. But when he walked out of the house, it became clear the day had other plans for him.
7: I saw this man, young man, coming toward me, and I saw like kind of a large gun next to him. I was kind of surprised what's going on. And immediately he approached me saying, "Are you Salah Sasour?"
5: Soon, Sasour says there were about a dozen cars parked in front of him. Some 20 officers got out of those cars.
7: One of them identified himself with badge saying, "Salah Sasour, you're under arrest. I'm with ICE."
5: He was sure it had to be a mistake. He'd lived in the United States for over 30 years, has had a green card for most of that time. He's a respected leader at one of the largest mosques in Wisconsin and has a pristine record. He's also known in his community for his advocacy for Palestinian rights. And that advocacy, he says, is why the government is targeting him.
7: For me, it's very obvious. It's just because my activism and my stand with the human rights and just causes, and especially the cause of Palestine.
5: His lawyers say it's part of a trend by the government that started with the detention of college students last year who'd protested the war in Gaza. Sasour was detained for 80 days, where he says he faced religious discrimination.
7: I requested for at least a prayer mat to have something clean under me when I pray, and they don't give me anything. Then I requested a Quran, and they don't have a Quran. They not allow us Muslim at all till I left to gather as Muslims and pray the Friday prayer, while they allowing Christians and other religion to gather and to do the weekly prayer together. I request to use the same place for Muslims, and they refused.
5: Last month, a Trump-appointed federal judge ordered Sasour's release. The judge said Sasour had raised a, quote, substantial First Amendment retaliation claim, and that Sasour's speech on Palestinian rights is protected.
7: He gave me hope in the system. This judge make me feel, wait a minute, there's still righteous people, there's still fair people here in the system.
5: Sasour was born in Ramallah in the Israeli-occupied West Bank, and his experiences as a teenager that the government has long known about are now part of the U.S. government's case to detain and eventually deport him. The Department of Homeland Security has called you a, quote, terrorist. They've pointed to two Israeli military court convictions, one for throwing Molotov cocktails and stones at the home of Israeli armed forces in 1989, and another in 1995, where you were convicted for attempting to hold weapons and ammunition. How do you respond to those accusations, the things they're calling you?
7: So I was arrested when I was 15 years old, or 15 and a half, from my house in El Bira, Ramallah. The Israeli soldiers came to my house with weapons, and they arrested me as a child from my house. They took me to the Israeli bad news prison there, and I went through full torture, actually. Even they threatened me with rape. Now, even the document, they made us sign, like as a child, imagine, 15 years old, they make me sign a document in Hebrew language. I don't understand a word of it. And right now, to be honest with you, I don't know what I signed in that year, 1988. And after that, the judge kept me in prison for 23 months. And even the American government and the American embassy, they learn about my situation. That's why they give me a waiver and they give me the green card, because they understood that I went through this tough situation in my childhood. It's not like something secret.
5: Yeah, I mean, that's in your court documents, actually, in the judge's decision to release you. He mentions that the United States government has been aware of these charges against Mr. Sarsour for 25 years, having considered them in 2000, 2008, 2010, and 2019 in evaluating Mr. Sarsour's eligibility for naturalization. For people who don't understand, the Israeli military courts try Palestinian civilians in areas that are Israeli military controlled, correct? Under occupation.
7: 100%.
5: And human rights groups have documented abuses of the system, limited due process, and this has really faced scrutiny. Israel has defended the process. DHS also accuse you of lying on your green card application. What do you say to that?
7: I explain this point with the immigration in many meetings. There's a question if I did any crime, and I wrote, no, I don't do any crime in the States. I have a very clean record in the States. I'm a businessman, family man, and a community person. So they brought it now as if I'm supposed to say no. However, I did or I went through what I went through in Palestine under the Israeli occupation. I don't have nothing to hide. I want to show the entire world, like as children, what we go through under the occupation. So they consider it lie. I don't know how it's lie, and I'm still fighting this.
5: Now, Salah Sarsour is back home with his family, which includes 6 children and 9 grandchildren. During our interview, you could hear one of his youngest grandchildren trying to get his attention.
7: They're so attached to me.
5: That's the problem. They are.
7: I'm trying to run away from them. I don't know where their mom going.
5: He says returning to his community, his family, has renewed his strength.
7: I want to continue the fight for the future again of my children and to continue what I'm doing in my community. I mean, with the support I have and love I have, I want to just continue the fight until hopefully justice will prevail and this case will end in the right direction.
5: Salah Sarsour is the president of the Islamic Society of Milwaukee. He's a father, a grandfather, and a community leader in Wisconsin. Thank you for speaking with us. I appreciate your time.
7: Thank you very much, Leila. I really appreciate it.
5: We reached out to the Department of Homeland Security for a response to what Salah Sarsour said about his treatment in detention. A DHS spokesperson wrote in part, quote, "Any accusation of discrimination by ICE agents is false." They also wrote, "Thanks to this court order, this public safety threat is now loose on our streets." We also reached out to the Israel Prison Service to ask about Sarsour's account of torture and being forced to sign a confession in a language he didn't understand. We have not heard back. Sarsour's next immigration hearing is scheduled for Wednesday.
3: It's 7:29, and more with Morning Edition is ahead. Also coming up, we're going to check in with our sister station, KMHD, for a musical interlude and hear why they can rightfully have a humble brag. That's coming up in 2 minutes. And a little later, the winner of Washington's 3rd congressional seat could determine the balance of power come next year. There are 9 candidates running for it. Next month's primary will determine the top 2 that vote getters will then decide on in November. We're going to preview the primary in 15 minutes. 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A news update's next. 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
4: Live from NPR News in Washington, I'm Dave Mattingly. Defense Secretary Pete Hegseth testifies today to the Senate Appropriations Committee. He's expected to ask Congress for tens of billions of dollars more for the war with Iran as part of a larger Pentagon budget request. Tropical storm warnings are in effect along coastal areas of Alabama, Mississippi, and Louisiana because of Bertha. The storm is expected to bring heavy rains and strong winds to coastal areas as it moves northwest across the Gulf of Mexico. Mel Bridges with member station WWNO is in New Orleans.
19: Originally, hurricane forecasters had the storm hitting the Florida Panhandle or even petering out in the Gulf, but current models show the system skimming coastal Louisiana. As Louisiana State climatologist Jay Grimes explains, it wouldn't take much movement for the storm to hit Metro New Orleans as well.
20: Wouldn't require a big shift, just something on the order of 30 or 40 miles. Could bring higher wind energy and maybe more importantly, a little more rain into Metro New Orleans.
19: Louisiana has already been hit by another named storm this hurricane season, post-tropical storm Arthur, which spawned at least 14 tornadoes across the state and left a wave of damage in coastal parishes in June. For NPR News, I'm Mel Bridges in New Orleans.
4: The storm will affect Texas later in the week. 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
3: This is OPB. I'm Jason Sauls. For a little dose of Jazz Without Boundaries this morning, we are joined by Blair Stapp, host of The Morning Session and Zoot Pursuits on KMHT, for an update on what our sister station is up to. Welcome, Blair.
21: Thank you, Jason. It feels wonderful to be here.
3: I heard that you had a very special guest drop by the KMHT studio recently. Can you tell us a bit about it?
21: We did. Steve Okonski, who you might know as the keyboardist for Duran Jones and the Indications and part of the piano trio Okonski, stopped by the studio and sat down at our Fender Rhodes for a version of his song October. And the other exciting part is that Session is kicking off a brand new series at KMHD. We'll be inviting visiting artists into the studio and releasing their videos of their performances. The Okonski video is the first one out. You can find it at our website, kmhd.org. And host Alex Newman also had Okonski on his show earlier this month.
22: And the rest of Magnolia really kind of reflects that direction or that sensation. Were you surprised that the three of you got there? So, I don't know, did it feel like you got there pretty effortlessly?
23: It felt, I mean, not that I didn't have a fair amount of anxiety before the session to see what would happen. But I think what helped abate that was just, like, it was all very natural. Like, what we ended up doing on Magnolia is kind of what I just do, what I've always done at home. And that's just like sit down and play.
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5: It's Morning Edition from NPR News. I'm Leila Fadel.
18: And I'm Michelle Martin. Good morning. The $111 billion merger between Paramount and Warner Brothers is on hold. A federal judge paused the deal for 14 days after a dozen states filed a lawsuit against it. The states argue the merger would reduce competition and hurt the entertainment industry. The Justice Department has already approved it. For more on this, I'm joined by Brian Stelter. He's the chief media correspondent for CNN, which would become a part of Paramount if this deal goes through. Good morning, Brian.
0: Hi, good morning.
18: So Paramount had already offered to voluntarily delay the merger when this ruling came down from a district judge in California. Can you tell us a bit more about the ruling and what strikes you about it?
0: Right. This judge in Northern California, Arcelia Martinez Olguin, she says that the states are providing compelling evidence that this deal would substantially lessen competition in the theatrical market. Those are concerning words for Paramount, because this judge is looking at the evidence the states have assembled and saying that this merger would harm competition. Now, Paramount's going to have a few weeks to convince her otherwise, but already from the jump, she is seemingly inclined to be persuaded by the state's arguments. So this is going to be a really dramatic antitrust showdown.
18: Hmm. How much of a setback is this for Paramount, even though this isn't the final word?
0: This is a significant setback because Paramount has exuded confidence all along, ever since prevailing in the bidding war over Netflix back in February.
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0: By the state's arguments. So this is going to be a really dramatic antitrust showdown.
18: Hmm. How much of

0: Schweikert comes from that toss-up district where he does have experience appealing to independents.
1: What other races or trends will you be watching for?
2: The Arizona Secretary of State's race is one to watch because it highlights trends in Arizona politics, like election security and the influence of Turning Point. In the Republican primary, we have a state lawmaker, Alexander Colladan, who's a member of the legislature's far-right Freedom Caucus, and he's an attorney who participated in multiple lawsuits to try to throw out election results in 2020 and 2022. And his opponent, Gina Swoboda, had Trump's endorsement when she became chair of the state party, and there are MAGA entities who like her, but she's never outright claimed elections are stolen. That's an opportunity to see Republican voters' views on election denialism in 2026. The Republican primary winner will face incumbent Democrat Adrian Fontes in the fall.
1: That's Cameron Sanchez of KJZZ. Thank you so much for your reporting.
2: Thank you.
3: It's 7:42, and still ahead in this hour, Boeing got a dose of good news yesterday. The FAA is close to approving two models of the plane maker's 737 MAX to fly again. Airlines have been waiting for years now to get newer, more fuel-efficient aircrafts. We're going to hear about the new models in 10 minutes with the Marketplace Morning Report. 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Thank you. 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A hacker and a climate journalist have teamed up to rob a data center. It's not news. It's the plot of a new novel where information is more valuable than money, jewels, or art. Hear more about it with Here and Now. It's this morning from 10 until noon on OPB. You're with OPB in Portland and in West Lynn at 91.5 FM, in Bend and Central Oregon at 91.3, and at OPB.org. 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
4: Good morning, I'm Sophie Glass-Ryan at the BBC. Health officials in Gaza say an Israeli airstrike has killed six members of the same family in Gaza City. The Israeli military confirmed the strike, saying its target was a Hamas militant, but giving no evidence. This eyewitness described what happened.
5: Before dawn, around 2 a.m., we were sleeping. We woke up to the sound of shelling, destruction on the house. The house was demolished and burned. It seems they were bombs or incendiary missiles. We have about five or six martyrs, a whole family gone, the father, the mother, the young children.
4: A court in India has sentenced 44 Somali nationals to life in prison for hijacking vessels in the Gulf of Aden 2 years ago. The BBC's Richard Kagoe reports.
6: Handing down the sentences, the judge said the men had committed serious crimes, including using hostages as human shields. The men were arrested by the Indian Navy in two separate operations in March 2024 after hijacking a Malta flag bulk carrier and an Iranian fishing vessel off Somalia's Red Sea coast on the Gulf of Aden.
4: The opposition Fidesz party of Hungary's former Prime Minister Viktor Orban says that state prosecutors have raided the centre housing their data servers. Mr. Orban and his party were swept from power in elections in April. The current Prime Minister, Peter Modrow, has sought to undo the policies and institutions of his nationalist predecessor. I'm Sophie Glass-Ryan at the BBC in London.
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3: This is OPB. I'm Jason Sauls. The race for Washington State's 3rd Congressional District will be crucial for determining the balance of power in Congress. Nine candidates are running in the state's August primary, but only two will emerge from that race to compete in November. Eric Newman reports.
8: This year, because of a wave of redistricting across the country, there are fewer truly competitive seats in Congress. One exception is the seat held by Democratic Representative Marie Glusenkamp-Perez in Southwest Washington. She first won in a close election in 2022. That's in a district where many counties went for President Donald Trump in the last general election.
9: We're still a very independent-minded people in Southwest Washington.
8: The two-term Democrat is facing her most competitive and well-funded challenge from John Braun, the leading state senator in Washington's Republican Party. When Braun talks about the people he wants to represent in Congress, he sounds a lot like Glusenkamp Perez.
10: The great thing about the 3rd District is it's a very independent district.
8: Candidates will need to appeal to independents to win this coveted swing district. Justin Matheson is the Northwest director for the Republican consulting firm Axiom Strategies.
11: Essentially, the 3rd District is nationwide is in the top 5, if not, I would say, in the top 3 targets in the country.
8: Dean Nielsen, a Democratic strategist with CN4 Partners in Seattle, says this year's election looks good for his party, but it's too early for any candidate to get comfortable.
12: I don't think this race is in the bag, but I also tell my clients there's two kinds of politicians. There's paranoid and former.
8: President Trump endorsed Braun in April. Braun says he supports the administration's current strategy in the Iran war, and on health care, he thinks they have the right approach to making cuts to the Medicaid program.
10: I support President Trump. I don't agree with him on everything. I don't think any of us agree with anybody all the time.
8: For example, Braun says he disagrees with the president when it comes to the use of tariffs. If elected, two of his pro-business priorities would be keeping the federal income tax rate low and promoting energy production from all types of sources.
10: Don't just talk about small businesses. How do you actually make it better for them? You make it by helping keep their costs low.
8: The hiss of power tools can be heard on the assembly room floor at Braun's family business in Centralia, Washington. On a recent day, he stood looking out as some of his 350 employees cut huge sheets of aluminum for the emergency vehicles they manufacture.
10: Washington has been most successful when we had a little more balanced government. It's certainly, no one would make the claim that it's all that balanced in recent years.
8: Braun's opponent, Marie Glusenkamp Perez, owns a mom-and-pop car repair shop in Portland with her husband, though they live in Southwest Washington. She says her work in D.C. is about refocusing power on the lives of everyday people.
9: You know, I've been in Congress for 3.5 years now with a majority that often seems to think the only solution is to sort of burn it all down. And then that sort of backed some people on the left into this fierce defense of institutions. And I think you've got to figure out the middle ground there where it's like, no, institutions are never perfect.
8: She says her legislation is focused on the needs of her constituents, even if that means blurring party lines.
9: And I think representing a very red seat and a very blue state requires a level of candor and consideration about when the legislation isn't doing what people thought it was going to do.
8: One example is her recent bill aimed at protecting endangered salmon and steelhead in the Columbia River. It would allow Southwest Washington tribes to kill protected sea lions when they prey on the fish. That legislation got immediate support from the Trump administration. Glusenkamp Perez has been criticized by constituents for her support of Israel in its war with Hamas.
9: And it is in the interest of our country to have a liberal democracy in the Middle East. And that it's strategic and durable, which is why I've opposed the war in Iran at 4 times now.
8: Voting turnout in primary elections is usually low, so who wins will probably be decided by how much each candidate can turn out their base. The election is expected to favor Democrats who are angry at Trump and Republicans, says Ben Gaskins, an associate professor of political science at Lewis and Clark College.
13: But sometimes it's just really simple. If the president's unpopular, if the Democratic generic ballot is in favor of the Democrats, nothing else may really matter.
8: Ballots have already been mailed out. They have to be postmarked by August 4th to be counted. Eric Newman, OPB.
3: It's 10 minutes before 8, and you're with OPB for Morning Edition. Ahead, Defense Secretary Pete Hegseth is going to appear on the Hill today. He's looking for $350 billion in funding as the war in Iran once again flares up with no end in sight. Also, a military veteran was arrested on Monday for setting off fireworks and starting a large blaze outside of New York City's largest immigration court. The FBI says the man intended to cause harm.
14: He was targeting the building, and he was okay if he hurt or killed people going in and out of the building.
3: 3 people sustained minor injuries. We'll bring you more on the story in 20 minutes. Support for OPB comes from our sustaining members. Thank you. And from Car Subaru in Beaverton, bringing you the new 2026 Subaru Outback for Monday commutes and Saturday adventures with an updated ride and upgraded technology. 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
15: From Marketplace in Washington, I'm Kimberly Adams. Boeing got a dose of good news this week. The Federal Aviation Administration is close to approving two models of the plane maker's 737 MAX to fly again. Airlines have been waiting for years to get newer, more fuel-efficient aircrafts from the company. Regulators increased scrutiny of Boeing after two deadly crashes and a third incident in which a panel of a jet's fuselage blew out during flight. Marketplace's Nova Safo has more.
17: Originally, Boeing thought it would deliver the smallest MAX variant by 2019 and the largest by 2023. It's taken a lot longer.
18: These changes start to get, you know, the regulatory monkey, so to speak, off of Boeing's back.
17: That's aviation analyst Robert Mann. Airlines are eager to get the planes too, says Dan Bubb, an aviation historian at the University of Nevada, Las Vegas.
19: They want to replace their older planes that are gas guzzlers that are costing them money because fuel is 30 to 40% of an airline's overhead.
17: Boeing says MAX planes are 18% more fuel efficient. Airlines also want to fly just the right size aircraft for each route. And on some, that's meant only Airbus planes, unless you fly an old gas guzzler, says Vladimir Bilitkach, associate professor of aviation management at Purdue.
20: The MAX 7 and MAX 10, they are going to allow Boeing to compete head-to-head with Airbus on those market segments where Airbus essentially does not have competition at this point.
17: Bilitkach says for airlines that only fly Boeing planes, including Southwest, or mostly Boeing, such as United, this could mean being able to offer new routes, and more competition could lower prices for passengers. I'm Nova Safo for Marketplace.
15: Let's do the numbers. The Dow is up 262 points. That's about 0.5%. The S&P 500 is up 0.7%. And the NASDAQ is up 1.1%. The 10-year Treasury yield also up at 4.62%. And the latest escalations in the war with Iran are pushing up the price of Brent crude, which is now trading at $91.60 a barrel. West Texas Intermediate crude is trading at $85.62 a barrel.
16: 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Simplify work. NinjaOne.
15: Organized labor could play a major role in this year's midterm elections. The nation's largest federation of labor unions says it plans to mobilize 16 million voters with ties to the labor movement. Liz Shuler was recently re-elected president of the American Federation of Labor and Congress of Industrial Organizations, better known as the AFL-CIO. I recently spoke with her at the Aspen Institute's Business and Society Summit and asked her how the AFL-CIO is factoring in union members' concerns and opportunities when it comes to AI in the lead up to the midterms.
21: AI is a huge driver because we're already seeing the impacts in the workplace. We just saw GM, for example, introduce 50 new robots that displaced 1,000 workers. There are lots of examples, even in traditional industries. So I think this is going to be a huge motivator in the upcoming election, certainly in this midterm, but in the presidential election of 28, I believe it will be the issue that really drives people to the polls.
15: The Trump administration has pushed a very deregulatory strategy at the federal level. Obviously, they're quite pro-AI, crypto, a lot of these things. So does that mean that more of your strategy is focused at the state and local level on some of these issues?
21: I've been alarmed at how little progress we've made federally, frankly, on the issues of AI and technology. We have focused more at the state and local level simply because people are closer to the ground, and those state and local elected officials are the ones really feeling the impacts from their constituents. The pressure that you build on the ground in local communities ultimately filters up to Congress. And as I said, in the midterms, and then certainly the presidential election of 28 is when we're really going to start to see see the momentum build.
0: I've heard from several folks that there seems to be an atmosphere of forced inevitability around AI, that you have tech leaders in particular making decisions that this is coming for all of us, whether you want it or not, and we don't have a choice. What choices do workers still have in this moment?
21: That's one of the biggest things we hear from workers, is this feeling of powerlessness. But we do still have a window, I would say, of at least 2 to 3 years where we can come together and chart the course in a way that is going to benefit everyone. We don't just have to go along to get along. We can actually put those safety guardrails in place. We can pass legislation that makes this sane for actual human beings who are, by the way, the last time I checked, we're a 70% consumer-driven economy. Those are the people that are going to be losing their jobs, that aren't going to be able to afford to buy things. And this is going to have a ripple effect across the entire economy. It already is.
0: So how is that shaping the message that you at the AFL-CIO and your members are sending to lawmakers in the midterms?
21: We're doing a massive education effort and then a massive mobilization around it, so that locally we're building up committees, we're building up an army of folks who can go out and talk to their both, you know, state and local officials, but also their elected leaders in Congress and certainly for the White House. We're going to follow you around. We're going to ask you, are you putting workers at the center of your AI plan? Are you holding these companies accountable? Are you looking at policies that are going to make it safe for working people, make it economically feasible, not just for companies, but for the people who work for a living? We're going to be there. And so I keep saying, I don't care if you're Donald Trump or Gavin Newsom, worker first AI policy has to be what you wake up thinking about in the morning.
0: Liz Schuler is the president of the AFL-CIO. Thank you so much for your time.
21: Thank you so much.
0: Our producers are Emma Condon, Tamar Fagan, Ashley Rodriguez, Ariana Rosas, and Erica Soderstrom. Our senior producer is Alex Schroeder. Our supervising senior producer is Meredith Gerritsen-Morby. In Washington, I'm Kimberly Adams with the Marketplace Morning Report. 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
3: It's 7:59, and stay with OPB as another hour of Morning Edition is ahead. 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Many longtime allies now fear that the U.S. is becoming an unreliable superpower, so the world's middle powers are rising, countries like India and Canada. More about the middle powers and a new world order with the next On Point, an hour away at 9 o'clock. Good morning. The Pentagon hasn't explained its mission in Iran to reporters in months and has been slow-walking information about casualties. What will Defense Secretary Pete Hegseth say when he appears before Congress today? It's OPB's Morning Edition. President Trump went after reporters at the New York Times who wrote that there were security concerns with the new Air Force One, but now he says the plane does need to be maxed out. Also, singer Sid says her latest album is inspired by the peach fuzz on her upper lip. And the eel-like fish, known as Pacific lamprey, might have an unflattering smile, but for many people, they're an important species. We're going to learn about efforts by Oregon tribes and conservationists to restore their numbers. It is Tuesday, July 21st. I'm Jason Sauls with Layla Waddle and Michelle Martin. OPB's Casey DeGriff has Northwest News just ahead. It's 8:01. The news is next.
1: Live from NPR News in Washington, I'm Janine Hurst. President Trump wants to impose 50% tariffs on an array of Canadian goods. It's both retaliation for Canada itself retaliating against U.S. tariffs. It's also a part of an attempt to reimpose tariffs after the U.S. Supreme Court ruled many unlawful earlier this year. NPR's Daniel Kurtzleben has more.
2: The new action by the White House constitutes a high tariff on goods from one of the U.S.'s biggest trading partners. The new fees are set to take effect in a month. The White House says Canada is among the only countries, along with China, to retaliate against U.S. tariffs, and that these latest levies are in response to the continued Canadian retaliation on goods like U.S. liquor and automobiles. The new 50% fees apply to a variety of goods, including food and agriculture products, and also some types of wood. However, there is still a month until they take effect, meaning there is still time to negotiate. Danielle Kurtzleben, NPR News.
1: U.S. Trade Representative Jamison Greer tells CNBC he expects Trump to enact another round of tariffs for other countries soon. As Iran and the U.S. continue to exchange strikes over control of the Strait of Hormuz, Yemen's Iranian-backed Houthi rebels say they will block another water on the other side of Saudi Arabia. NPR's Emily Fang has more.
22: It would be in this waterway called the Bab al-Mandeb Strait. It connects the Red Sea to the Gulf of Aden and ultimately the Indian Ocean on one end, and on the other, the Suez Canal all the way up to the Mediterranean Sea. And this strait lets Saudi Arabia, which is one of the biggest oil producers in the world, now get millions of barrels of oil a day out to the open ocean for export, and it needs this strait, especially because the Strait of Hormuz has been effectively closed by the U.S.-Iran war. So any Houthi blockade would rattle energy markets even more and raise energy prices even higher.
1: NPR's Emily Fang reporting. The FDA has retracted test results identifying cyclospora on samples of lettuce from Taylor Farms in Mexico, but it says the company is still a focus of its investigation into the outbreak. NPR's Yuki Noguchi reports.
23: Cyclospora parasites are hard to test for and trace. The tested sample might not reflect the entire crop, for example. Plus, Rutgers microbiologist Donald Schaffner says there are often unrelated cases that crop up every summer.
24: Just because you're sick with cyclospora right now doesn't mean that you're part of this cluster of cases that have an epicenter in Michigan and Ohio. Sometimes we can figure out what's causing it, and sometimes we can't.
23: For now, regulators recommend avoiding the recalled Taylor Farms lettuce. Yuki Noguchi, NPR News.
1: Lebanon's President Joseph Aoun meets with President Trump today in Washington. This as Lebanon and Israel continue to hold rare direct talks mediated by the U.S. You're listening to NPR News.
25: This is OPB. I'm Casey McGriff. Oregon school districts have finished their first term under a student cell phone ban. Jane Vaughn from our news partner Jefferson Public Radio reports on how it's inspiring further technology changes.
26: The governor's executive order required districts to implement the ban by January, but some decided to start earlier, like Brookings Harbor. Superintendent Helena Sharon-Yan says they'll take it a step further this fall, going back to having communal laptop carts in each classroom rather than having one laptop per student.
27: One of the things the students actually asked for was to have less Chromebook time. They would prefer to do hands-on things and would not mind doing things paper-pencil.
26: Sharon-Yan says sometimes students violate the phone policy and have them taken away for the day. But she says they've also seen increased engagement and improved mental health. I'm Jane Vaughn reporting.
25: Jury deliberations begin today in a federal trial over how Nike treats women at its headquarters in Beaverton. As Kyra Buckley reports, it stems from a 2018 lawsuit alleging discrimination.
28: A jury of one woman and seven men will decide if Nike paid a former employee less and passed over her for promotions because of her gender. Four women sued Nike 8 years ago, but three of the women in the original suit settled. The case went to trial last week with just one plaintiff, Heather Hender. She testified for around 4 hours, saying the company had a culture of discriminating against women. Attorneys for Nike denied those claims. They called Hender's former managers to the witness stand, who said skills and qualifications determined her pay. After the jury delivers its verdict, the case is expected to be challenged in the Ninth Circuit Court of Appeals. Kyra Buckley, OPB.
25: Oregon has announced the distribution of nearly $100 million in federal funding for rural health care. But some Eastern Oregon health care providers are still uncertain about the long-term outlook for their region. Antonio Sierra reports.
4: The windfall in federal funding was created by H.R. 1, Congressional Republicans' tax and spending cut bill. Some of that funding in Eastern Oregon will go toward technological upgrades at Harney District Hospital in Burns and a prescription delivery program at Winding Waters Medical Clinic in Wallowa County. Winding Waters CEO Nick Powers says he's excited to expand the clinic's pharmacy services, but he's nervous about 2027, when the state is expected to start feeling the effects of congressional cuts to Medicaid.
5: I think where we're headed is we'll just have to adapt as the conditions change.
4: The Oregon Health Authority estimates 200,000 Oregonians could lose their health insurance as a result of new Medicaid work requirements. Antonio Sierra, OPB.
25: This is OPB.
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0: 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Thank you. And from High Desert Museum in Bend, sharing the region's explosive past and future in the new exhibit, Under Pressure of Volcanic Exploration. Open now, highdesertmuseum.org. 5 months into the Iran war, gas prices are still high. We'll learn more from Robin Farzad, host of the podcast Full Disclosure, about how the war is impacting consumers' pockets. Stay with us to find out more on Here and Now, just after On Point in 20 minutes, right here on OPB.
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4: You're back with On Point. I'm Meghna Chakrabarty, and today we are talking about the so-called middle powers around the world and how, as the United States becomes an ever more erratic superpower, how these middle power nations are looking to exert their own influence or create their own alliances and agreements on the world in geopolitics and in terms of the global economy. And Professor Manjari Chatterjee Miller joins us today. She's at the University of Toronto and the Council on Foreign Relations. And Professor Miller, before we talk a little bit more about sort of China's view or position in all of this, I wanted to go back to something that you had said about the India-EU trade agreement that's coming up, because we do have a little bit of tape from Indian Prime Minister Narendra Modi, and he described this new free trade deal between the EU and India again back in January, and this is a clip of Prime Minister Modi. You'll hear him through an interpreter.
5: This FTA will boost investment between India and the European Union. It will help forge new innovation partnerships and will strengthen supply chains at a global level, which means that this is not just a trade agreement. It is a new blueprint for shared prosperity.
4: Professor Miller, a few minutes ago, you had also talked about how a trade agreement of this size, because obviously India is rapidly growing, and when taken in all together, the economic size of the European Union rivals that of the United States, and that, you know, we could be seeing the slow emergence of new global standards because of that. That was very fascinating to me. And because, well, let's be honest, you're talking to a mostly U.S. audience, you know, what impact could that have on U.S. trade, the U.S. economy, U.S. exporters? I mean, how do you see that?
6: Sure. I mean, I can give you an example of that. So, you know, one of the things that India has agreed to, apparently, with this trade deal is slowly reducing the tariffs on automobiles from the EU.

0: OPB and KMHD corporate circle sponsors like Schwabi are proud to invest in independent journalism and Jazz Without Boundaries. 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Coming up next on Here and Now, Slate Auto is an entirely new company making a basic bare-bones electric truck for under $25,000. 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
3: And I'm Scott Tong in Washington, D.C. This is Here and Now. Electric vehicles are pricey, but a couple automakers are betting drivers will be in the market for no-frills, low-cost electric vehicles, as in $30,000 or less. One of those companies is a startup in Michigan, where I reported last week with Here and Now producer Julia Corcoran. 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It's called the Blank Slate. 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
3: When you say affordable, give me a number. 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
3: Faricy says Slate Auto started from scratch with a team of leaders not just from the auto biz, but also Silicon Valley and e-commerce. They rethought the whole design, rethought the whole concept of manufacturing an electric vehicle. What did they eliminate from the process?
4: So one of the most famous choices we made was we don't have a screen in the Slate. We don't have an infotainment system. Many people are quite excited about that because they end up using their phones or their tablets in their own vehicle today, and they're excited to save the money of paying for an infotainment system that they don't use.
5: So, ballpark, what do you save by not having the entertainment system?
4: Roughly a few thousand dollars in your vehicle price. And on the architecture of the vehicle, just to give you an order of magnitude, we have less than 900 parts in a Slate. Some of our competitors will have 4,500 parts in their vehicle. That makes it much more expensive to design, much more expensive to assemble, and very expensive for the consumer to afford.
3: Slate Auto's PR team says they borrowed from the California chain In-N-Out Burger. You start with a blank patty, add a bun if you want, add cheese if you want, lettuce and tomatoes. You get the idea.
4: You can actually start with something very affordable and slowly over time add the accessories and add the features you want. All of our trucks go between three form factors, and this is an exclusive. No one else is doing this in the world. You can buy our trucks as a square back SUV or the fastback SUV, which is sort of more fashionable, has a slanted rear window, or you can buy the base Slate pickup.

0: Here and Now continues. Swifts have nested in Judaism's holiest site for more than 2,000 years. Now one Israeli hang glider is working to help them survive life in modern cities. More on this is coming up in just a minute on Here and Now. 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
2: It's Here and Now. Every spring, a bird called the common swift takes flight on a vast migration from Africa to the Middle East and Europe, east to China, north to Siberia. And for thousands of years, one colony of swifts has nested in a very special place, the Western Wall in Jerusalem, one of the holiest sites in Judaism. NPR's Ruth Sherlock takes us there.
3: People are praying at the Western Wall, and above them, flying in circles, are dozens of swifts. They're catching insects and feeding their young that are nesting in the cracks of this ancient religious site. Scientists think they've been nesting here probably since this wall was first built some 2,000 years ago.
4: The skies of Tanzania, middle of Africa.
3: Amnon Han, the head of the Friends of the Swifts Association of Israel, says the swifts fly nearly 3,000 miles to reach this spot.
4: It's a direct flight. They don't stop on the way.
3: And when they arrive at the Western Wall, they are welcomed by an annual ceremony presided over by a rabbi. Han recites from memory the passage from the Hebrew Bible in which Jeremiah admonishes the faithful for not coming to pray in Jerusalem as regularly as the swift visits. Even the stork in the sky knows her appointed seasons, and the turtle dove, the swift, and the crane keep the time of their coming, but my people do not know the Lord's ordinance. There are at least 88 nesting pairs raising their young in the nooks and crannies of this Western Wall. Sarah Wurzel, who was born in New York and has come here to worship, says seeing the swifts here makes her feel closer to God.
5: Every moment he is allowing these creatures to stay in the air and live. How much more so is he hovering over us every moment?
3: I get a closer look at these scythe-winged birds about 40 centimetres across at a kindergarten in Tel Aviv where Han from the Friends of the Swifts Association helped build over 200 nesting boxes close to the roof.
6: There's just something joyous about seeing these guys flying all around us. If you've had a bad day, it lifts the spirits.
3: The birds fly at top speed. They can reach 90 miles per hour. They go round and around the kindergarten, making their distinctive calls.
4: It's called a screaming party. The reason they do it now is to attract the fledglings to come up off the nest for the first flight, to start flying, to fledge.
3: Once the fledglings take off, they may not land again for 2 or 3 years. They eat and sleep and even wash themselves on the wing, slowing their flight to catch water droplets of rainstorms. They mate in the sky, and even once they reach the breeding ground, make their nests from wisps that float in the air.
4: They spend nearly the whole season in collecting materials in the sky, especially feathers from other birds.
3: Swifts land only to raise their young. They mate for life, but Han says they migrate separately.
4: They meet again here.
3: The very same couple.
4: The very same couple reunite.
3: This year, Iranian missile strikes in the war with Israel sent many nesting pairs fleeing, but over 30 pairs remain. Han fell in love with these birds as a champion paraglider. He says in a national competition, he once followed the swifts.
4: Boof, all of a sudden, I was pulled up in a thermal. And I went up with them for 25 minutes until 2,000 meters high. If you fly with the sun at the back, you see them completely black. And if you fly, you circle with them and they are in the sun, they are golden. I'm telling you, I was enchanted. It was magical.
3: The experience changed Han. He has since dedicated himself to protecting the common swift, whose population is collapsing.
4: They're facing problems all over Israel and Europe, wherever they nest, because of the new modern techniques of building.
3: Swifts adapted to live with humans, nesting in the nooks and crannies of our buildings. But the glass facades of skyscrapers and neat constructions of cities today leaves no room for them. Han began by building nesting boxes around his daughter's school and now builds them across Israel. He rescues nestlings who fall from the inadequate spaces their parents are forced to raise them in, and he places them in the nests of other swifts, who he says adopt them and care for them. And
4: to my amazement, each one of the parents that came to feed noticed that new one is more hungry than the others and fed him first.
3: From the kindergarten roof, Han looks out over the immigrant neighborhood of Tel Aviv that we're in.
4: All these places around here are going to be demolished and skyscrapers will be built and there will be no more room for the swifts to nest in.
3: The nesting boxes Han helped install in this kindergarten mean that when the swifts return from Africa, they will still find homes to raise their future generations. Ruth Sherlock, NPR News, Tel Aviv.
2: 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I'm Indira Lakshmanan.
7: And I'm Scott Tong. 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
0: Stay with us as we continue with Here and Now. Coming up next, we're joined by retired Admiral Mark Montgomery discussing the future of the U.S. and Israel's war with Iran, as Defense Secretary Pete Hegseth is scheduled to appear before the Senate Appropriations Committee today to ask for $350 billion to fund the Iran war. More of Here and Now is up after our newscast. This is KOPB-FM Portland, KOABFM Bend, KRBM-FM Pendleton, KOBK-FM Baker City, KTVR-FM LeGrand, KOGL-FM Glen Eden Beach, KOAP-FM Lakeview, KTMK-FM Tillamook, KOTD-FM The Dalles, KOBN-FM Burns, KOPB-AM Eugene, KOAC-AM Corvallis, KOAC-FM Astoria, KHRV-FM Hood River, KETP-FM Enterprise, KOJD-FM John Day, and online at opb.org. 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Thank you. 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It's sunny everywhere today. There are areas of smoke from wildfires in central Oregon, along the Gorge, and in the Willamette Valley. A heat advisory is in effect in the Willamette Valley and in the Gorge. Highs are in the 90s. This is OPB. It's 11 o'clock.
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2: From NPR and WBUR Boston, I'm Indira Lakshmanan.
7: And I'm Scott Tong. This is Here and Now. Coming up, a check-in on the Iran conflict and U.S. vulnerabilities. As Defense Secretary Pete Hegseth testifies on Capitol Hill today, he's asking for more money in the war. Also, Vice President J.D. Vance and Second Lady Usha Vance announce a new baby boy. We'll look at the history of babies and children in the White House and what some public family moments revealed.
2: And in Nathaniel Rich's new novel, Cloud Thief, a hacker living off the grid and a climate journalist team up for a new kind of heist, robbing a data center.
8: The most valuable thing in the world is no longer money, you know, or jewels. It's data. And all of this data lives in these Fort Knoxes called data centers.
2: Coming up here and now.
7: After this news.
9: Live from NPR News, I'm Lakshmi Singh. This afternoon, Defense Secretary Pete Hegseth will go before members of Congress who are considering a defense budget request. The White House is seeking more than $87 billion. This in the wake of more U.S. military losses since Friday in Jordan and in northern Iraq, where there was a drone attack at a U.S. base. NPR's Quil Lawrence has more on the U.S. war with Iran.
10: I spoke with three former U.S. military officials about this new and rapidly evolving reality of drone warfare. One of them was General Joseph Votel, who formerly led CENTCOM. He said the U.S. had built up power in the region by building these bases.
11: Our strength for the last several decades has been our forward deployment and our positioning across the Gulf. Now we are seeing that that same advantage has turned into a little bit of a disadvantage.
10: In Iraq and Afghanistan, the enemy had no real range or air power. But now in the age of drone warfare, Iran doesn't even really need an air force because its drones can travel 1,000 miles and hit U.S. bases all over the region.
9: NPR's Quil Lawrence. The bulk of the White House's nearly $90 billion request would be used in the war, but the remainder would be allocated for farm aid, relief from the Ebola outbreak in Central Africa, as well as restoration and construction projects in the Washington, D.C. area. In a move that threatens to deepen an energy crisis stemming from the conflict in the Strait of Hormuz, Yemen's Iranian-backed Houthi rebels are threatening a blockade on a key maritime route in the Red Sea. NPR's Emily Fang reports the Houthis are targeting Saudi Arabia.
12: In a video statement, the Houthis called Saudi Arabia criminals and said the blockade of Bab al-Mandab was retaliation. Saudi Arabia intervened in a Yemeni civil war against the Houthis. And this month, the Houthis accused the kingdom of bombing a major airport in Yemen, though Saudi Arabia has never acknowledged the attack. Saudi Arabia uses the Bab al-Mandab to its west to export oil, now that another key waterway, the Strait of Hormuz to its east, is off limits. Bab al-Mandab is one of the key waterways connecting Europe to Asia. From one end, the strait leads to the Suez Canal and the Mediterranean, and to the south, ultimately to the Indian Ocean. Emily Fang, NPR News.
9: The FDA says Taylor Farms is still a focus of its probe into the cyclospora outbreak. More from NPR's Yuki Noguchi.
13: Cyclospora parasites are hard to test for and trace. The tested sample might not reflect the entire crop, for example. Plus, Rutgers microbiologist Donald Schaffner says there are often unrelated cases that crop up every summer.
14: Just because you're sick with cyclospora right now doesn't mean that you're part of this cluster of cases that have an epicenter in Michigan and Ohio. Sometimes we can figure out what's causing it, and sometimes we can't.
9: Yuka Noguchi with that story. It's NPR.
15: This is OPB. I'm Lauren Wilson. Much of Central Oregon is under a red flag warning through Wednesday due to extreme wildfire weather. The region is expected to get another round of thunderstorms on top of hot, dry weather, and more than 400,000 acres are burning across the state, mostly in central and north central Oregon. Carol Connolly is a spokesperson for the Northwest Interagency Coordination Center in Portland. She advised Oregonians to be extra careful this week.
16: Any new human-caused fire will take critical resources away from those fires. So, you know, we need to do our part and be very vigilant when it comes to adhering to the local restrictions.
15: More than 1,000 Oregonians have had to evacuate their homes due to wildfires this week. And in southern Oregon, some firefighters were pulled off of the East Evans Creek fire over the weekend to fight two fires that popped up in Josephine County. Kyle Williams with the Oregon Department of Forestry says that distracts from the main fire.
17: Those are the things that will ultimately compromise the progress that we are making is additional new human-caused fire starts.
15: Williams says the number of firefighters working is already thin. He encourages people to be cautious. Fire danger is extreme right now in Jackson and Josephine counties.
0: And a federal judge yesterday ordered Paramount and Warner Brothers Discovery to halt their $81 billion merger for at least 2 weeks. This will allow states that are challenging the deal, including Oregon, more time to see their case through in court. 12 states sued to block Paramount's pending buyout of Warner Brothers last week. They say that the merger would lessen competition in Hollywood and lead to fewer choices for consumers. Paramount has called the state's claims meritless and vows to vigorously defend the merger. This is OPB. Stay up to date with all the latest Northwest headlines on our website at opb.org, or sign up for our daily newsletter First Look at opb.org/newsletter.
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0: This is Here and Now on OPB. From Resident Evil Requiem to Slay the Spire 2, NPR staff and contributors are presenting a new list of their favorite games of the year so far. We're going to hear more on this in just a minute on Here and Now. 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
1: 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And Americans United for Separation of Church and State, defending church-state separation and the First Amendment, including freedom of the press, for nearly 80 years. 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
2: It's Here and Now. It is a turbulent moment for the video game industry. Many jobs are being eliminated. But if you, the gamer, are looking for something new to play or recommend, NPR has just published a brand new list, it's interactive, of staff favorites in 2026. Here and Now's James Mastromarino edited the list, and he's here to talk about it. Hey, James.
3: Hey, great to be here.
2: Let's talk about these new games of the year. For people like me who don't play a lot of games, I find this list really interesting every year. This year, you have a game for PC players called Mewgenics, M-E-W-Genics. What is it?
3: Yes, and let me say that is a pun on eugenics. Don't worry. The makers of this game do not espouse real-world eugenics of any sort.
2: Good, this is just
3: a very silly, deranged cat breeding game where you'll have all these mutated kittens that you'll send on adventures. They'll level up. They'll fight demons and alien threats and all sorts of things. And the best thing about it, especially for me as a radio producer, is that it has an in-game radio station that also plays jazzy tunes as you explore this crazy world, complete with lyrics.
4: Well, it's me.

0: All right, naturally, we would pick the game with the radio show inside. Anything else to talk about as far as Mugenics before we move on?
1: Well, it's just one example of the sort of like rich and diverse games that we have on this list that, again, are sourced from NPR staff and contributors. I just, twice yearly, send out a big staff email with a survey link. That's why it ends up so eclectic.
0: Yeah, well, the eclectic list of 45 on the list on NPR.org is also sorted so I can do this kind of game myself. I can click like action or cozy. So let's do this.
1: Yeah.
0: Let's click Nintendo Switch 2. If I have the Nintendo Switch 2, what new options should I think about?
1: Yeah, so let's talk about Tomodachi Life, Living the Dream, one of many Switch games that's on this list. A very silly kind of life simulator.
0: Sensing a theme here.
1: Yes, yeah. Exactly. Where you get to create characters that populate this like fantasy island, and then through the game's programming, will go on their own dates, become friends, fall in and out of love, go to restaurants and have completely non-sequitur conversations. Mm. And I'll warn you, you can set a kind of robo voice for each of the characters, which adds this sort of bizarre deadpan quality to all the humor, because the game is quite funny. Let's listen.
2: I don't empty my pockets before doing the laundry. In fact, I put more stuff into them.
3: How are more people not doing this?
0: I love this. Okay, back to the NPR engine, as it were, the picker for a game that I want, and I'm going to click to say I like puzzles, and I play games on my phone. Takes me to this game called TR49. James, tell me.
1: Yeah, TR49 was a bit of a surprise hit from the very beginning of the year. It's only $7. It's from this really interesting developer who's been making like narrative puzzle games for years and years and years.
0: And let me just pause you. I mean, are games on the phone generally cheaper?
1: Yes, they are.
0: Okay.
1: Many of them are free to play. This is not one of those because it's a complete experience. It isn't like a game that's incentivized like gambling where you pump money into it to get better odds of winning. This is a narrative experience, and it's set in a strange basement with a computer built circa World War II in England to break Nazi codes. But you just play a random character who finds herself there, and she has to plumb the archive of this ancient computer to find secrets therein.
4: The screen lit up, but it's not good. I can't read it. Aren't there any instructions?
5: This place is made out of vacuum tubes and relays, so no.
4: Half this entry is corrupted.
5: I think the machine's trying to protect itself.
1: So TR49 is very mysterious, as you can hear there, and it has a really well-produced audio drama to go along with it. So as you explore the secrets of this ancient computer, you will hear these characters talking in your ear as they're trying to get you to find what they're after.
0: Mm. All right, and James, real quick, in your article on NPR.org, you write about the big new drop coming later this year, Grand Theft Auto 6 coming out in November, potential blockbuster. Let me just kind of ask you about the business, because there have been a number of layoffs in the games industry, yeah?
1: Yeah, it's been brutal. It's been a brutal few years. But regardless, there are still a lot of really interesting games being made. There are more video games on platforms than ever before, many of them from small creators, not just from the biggest companies that employ thousands of people. And among these is Slay the Spire 2, a digital card game where your character or characters, because you can play it cooperatively with people, have a set of cards that they'll draw that can empower them to do damage against enemies or defend them from enemies' attacks. It's a ton of fun. It's become something of a family ritual in my house where we play it every Sunday.
0: Mm-hmm.
1: And it's not even officially out yet. That's another big trend this year, is that some of the biggest releases are in early access, meaning that they're still works in progress, but people can't wait to play them and are willing to pay developers to play the unfinished versions of these games.
0: Oh, okay. Interesting. I want to play early. We're talking about Games of 2026 with Here and Now producer James Mastromarino, who also reports on gaming for NPR. James, thank you.
1: Thank you, Scott.
0: Here and Now is a production of NPR and WBUR. I'm Scott Tong in Washington, D.C.
6: And I'm Indira Lakshman in Boston. 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
8: 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favorite shows, and your favorite podcasts. It's sunny everywhere today. We have areas of smoke from the wildfires in central Oregon, along the Gorge, and in the Willamette Valley. A heat advisory is in effect in the Willamette Valley and in the Gorge. Highs are in the 90s. It's 12 o'clock. Think Out Loud is next here on OPB, and we have Jen Chavez from the Gert Boyle Studio. Hi, Jen.
9: Hi, Lauren. So nice to be on the radio with you.
8: Great to be here with you. What's on the show today?
9: Oh my gosh, so much. Let's see if I can fit it into a minute. So we're going to start off talking about those fires you just mentioned. We're going to be joined for an update on the fires burning across the state by Oregon State Fire Marshal Mariana Ruiz Temple. Then we're going to talk about the roadless rule and a new study out of the University of Washington that focuses on how that rule and potentially repealing that rule might affect sources of drinking water across the country, including here in the Northwest. Then we're going to get an update on the WA Cares Fund, and that is a first-of-its-kind state-run insurance fund for long-term care. And lastly, we're going to talk about a citizen scientist-led project to chronicle Mount Shasta's glaciers. All that and more coming up in 5 minutes.
8: That's after the news.
10: Live from NPR News, I'm Lakshmi Singh. The Trump administration says it's again withholding Medicaid funding in California and Minnesota over suspected fraud. Medicaid is provided to low-income households and individuals with disabilities. The affected states are led by Democratic governors. The federal government says the states need to prove the money's being used legitimately. Until then, it will hold back $867 million from California and nearly $200 million from Minnesota. The health policy organization KFF says more than 14 million children and adults are enrolled in California Medicaid. An additional 1 million plus are enrolled in Minnesota. This hour, members of Congress are weighing a nearly $90 billion budget request, the bulk of which would go to the U.S. war with Iran. They're hearing from Defense Secretary Pete Hegseth. His testimony comes on the heels of new U.S. military fatalities since Friday. At least 17 American service members have been killed since the U.S. and Israel went to war with Iran in late February. Faced with the prospects of new hefty tariffs from Washington, Canadian Prime Minister Mark Carney had a phone conversation with President Trump this morning. Dan Karpinchuk reports after the call, Carney said he and Trump agreed to intensify trade talks.
11: Trump says the latest 50% tariffs against Canada are in response to unfair Canadian trade practices, which include most provinces banning American liquor. But Carney says those tariffs violate the U.S.-Mexico-Canada trade agreement. As far as the bans on American booze, Carney says that's up to individual provincial premiers. As for the latest tariffs that are supposed to take effect in 30 days,
12: I spoke with President Trump earlier this morning. We agreed to intensify negotiations in the coming weeks.
11: Carney also said the main goal of his government is to control what can be controlled, Canadians supporting each other, buying Canadian, and diversifying trade partnerships abroad. Carney is to speak to a gathering of premiers on Wednesday. For NPR News, I'm Dan Karpinchuk in Toronto.
10: On his first full day in office, the United Kingdom's new Prime Minister, Andy Burnham, convened a new cabinet. More from NPR's Lauren Freyer.
13: John Healey was defense minister under Prime Minister Burnham's predecessor, Keir Starmer, but he quit over what he saw as insufficient military spending. Now he'll be chancellor, the equivalent of treasury secretary, in charge of finding that funding. Starmer's energy secretary, Ed Miliband, is now foreign secretary. In their first meeting, Burnham told them they need to be a, quote, cost of living government and give the British people
14: that little extra sense that help is coming so that they can have that bit of hope.
13: One of Burnham's first acts in office was to scrap tax on household electricity bills. Some opposition parties say the tax cut doesn't go far enough. Others question how it'll be funded.
10: That's Lauren Freyer reporting. It's NPR.
15: This is OPB. I'm Lauren Wilson. Temperatures are climbing to near highs in the Puget Sound region in Washington, and a new law aims to make it easier to install portable AC units. From our news partner KNKX and KUOW, Sarah Maez Tan has more.
16: The law helps make air conditioning a tenant's right. State Senator Vandana Slatter co-sponsored the measure. She says landlords used to be allowed to prevent AC installation.
17: So if you had a landlord that allowed it, that would be fine. But if you didn't, there was no way that you could put in a portable AC unit.
16: The law went into effect last month, but there are still some exceptions. Landlords can deny AC units in a lease. There are also restrictions around the type of unit that can be installed. Indoor cooling used to be a luxury in the Pacific Northwest, but a change in climate has made it more necessary. Over half of homes in King, Pierce, and Snohomish counties now have AC. In Olympia, I'm Sarah Mises Tan.
15: Oregon school districts have finished their first term under a student cell phone ban. Jane Vaughn from our news partner Jefferson Public Radio reports on how it's inspiring further technology changes.
18: The governor's executive order required districts to implement the ban by January, but some decided to start earlier, like Brookings Harbor. Superintendent Helena Sharon-Yan says they'll take it a step further this fall, going back to having communal laptop carts in each classroom rather than having one laptop per student.
19: One of the things the students actually asked for was to have less Chromebook time. They would prefer to do hands-on things and would not mind doing things paper-pencil.
18: Sharon-Yan says sometimes students violate the phone policy and have them taken away for the day. But she says they've also seen increased engagement and improved mental health. I'm Jane Vaughn reporting.
15: And a 19-year-old Portland man's $3 thrift store find ended up selling in an auction for over $89,000. This is OPB. Stay up to date with all the latest headlines online at opb.org.
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21: This is Think Out Loud on OPB. I'm Jen Chavez, in this week for Dave Miller. Fire season is underway in the American West, and Oregon is being hit very hard right now. Over 350,000 acres have burned in the state after lightning strikes ignited multiple clusters of fires last week. All hands are on deck right now to protect Oregonians and try to get these fires under control. Joining us for an update on where things stand currently is the Oregon State Fire Marshal, Mariana Ruiz Temple. Mariana, thank you so much for joining us today at what I know is such a busy time.
22: Yeah, thanks for having me.
21: So at last check, there were 70 fires actively burning right now around the state. And I'd love to know, what are the fires or complexes causing you and your colleagues the most concern right now?
22: Yeah, definitely entering into a challenging and dynamic fire season in the West, and certainly in Oregon. When we're looking at Oregon, Oregon has entered into preparedness level 5, which is the highest level of fire activity. And it is marked by extreme wildfire activity. And that means in terms of the amount of fires on our landscape and the amount of incident management teams that are out there. As a whole, Oregon is bumping around 450,000 acres burned thus far. And a couple of the Yeah, and a couple of the areas that we have concern on, I'll talk a little bit about the three areas. The Central Oregon area, the Ocala Butte, and the Brewer fires. Both of those fires are under unified command between ODF and OSFM. And the Ocala fire, which is burning outside of the town of Sisters, were around 10,400 acres, about 3% containment. The Brewer fire actively burning, torching and spotting around 25,000 acres and about 1% contained. Both of those fires are of concern due to the close proximity to structures, the fuel and the behavior of those fires, and potential weather events that we see coming in that area later in the week. So both of those are priority fires for both agencies. Burning in eastern Oregon was the Rao Creek complex. Those were a series of 11 fires that were burning in Wheeler County. And that has early on were 11 fires. Those have, for the most part, converged into Oregon's first mega fire. And we are around 143,000 acres, about 15% containment. We're starting to feel more comfortable about the impacts to communities and structures, but a lot of coordination between locals, rurals, fire districts, wildland firefighters, and the feds on that fire. That is, again, our first mega fire in Oregon this year. We're also working on the Hagen fire, which is burning outside of Pendleton. That is impacting communities and structures in the East Umatilla area that continues to see isolated torching and short-term spotting. And the conditions in that area at night, we continue to see fire be active and move down slope in that area. And those kind of flashy fuels, those are areas of concern, especially with proximity to those structures. Again, Hagen fire. Lastly, I'm happy to report on the East Evans Creek fire, which is burning outside of Shady Cove in Jackson County. We're at 15,000 acres. About 20% containment. But what's important here is that as we continue to see improvements, especially around communities and structures, the Blue Incident Management Team is looking to demobilize over the next couple days, which is a good indicator that that is also commensurate with what we're hearing with evacs lowering over the next hour, that we're hearing that those that are in level three will likely be going to level two. So those are good indicators with good progress, good work around and near communities that helps us relieve our system and bring more availability into the Oregon Fire Mutual Aid system.
2: Okay, thank you so much for that overview. I do want to ask just a couple questions. You mentioned concerns around the proximity to communities and structures. Are any fires threatening urban centers or rangeland in a way right now that's concerning you?
22: Yeah, we had a significant in our rangelands, Gillam County, Sherman County. That last lightning storm had significant efficiency in starting new fires. And earlier this week, over the weekend, a lot of work in our RFPAs, our rangelands, our local landowners in Sherman and Gillam County. We did have the Hogue fire, which was burning outside of Arlington. Significant impacts and potential to the town of Arlington, and really good work during those evenings. But what we're seeing in the Umatilla country and in our rangelands, that when that lightning hits and those fuels are ready in terms of their ability to ignite, that we are seeing those long-term complexes come on more. So they are being managed by incident management teams, and we continue to see good work on containment in those areas.
2: You know, we've talked a little bit about how lightning strikes have started some of these fires. Yeah, can you speak a little bit more about how weather conditions have affected your efforts and what the outlook is in the days ahead for those conditions when it comes to these fires?
22: Sure. You know, as we watched the last lightning strike or the last lightning storm come in, we had about 8,200 hits across Oregon and Washington, and that storm was extremely effective. And that is a good indicator of the conditions and the fuels and their ability to ignite based on lightning. What's concerning for us is this next, is today and the next few days. We are experiencing a push of a monsoonal moisture coming into Oregon today. And that is likely to bring thunderstorms, you know, primarily over south central and into southeast Oregon. And you overlay that with warming, drying, hotter conditions in the Columbia Basin. We're starting to see relative humidities in the teens and in some areas, single digits. You compound high temperatures, lower relative humidity, and continued thunderstorms. That is a pretty significant indicator for us. We're also going to see increased thunderstorms Wednesday, with the best chances of those hitting our Oregon Cascades, Southeast Oregon. Of most concern is that we do expect to see critical windy and dry conditions for most of Eastern Oregon on Thursday and Friday. And we expect that this lightning storm to be highly efficient. So when we take a look at conditions on the ground, we take a look at more lightning, and then we take a look at a Thursday, Friday potential windy event. That gives us a lot of concern about maintaining fires that we have currently and the potential for new fires starting.
21: And I know that firefighting resources have been, you know, put to the test in recent days. How is your level of resources looking right now? And what kind of help are you getting from collaborations with other agencies, either within the state, outside of the state, even from Canada?
22: Yeah, great question. We rely on a complete system of partners when it comes to wildland response. That is our federal agencies. That is the Oregon Department of Forestry. That is the Oregon Department of State Fire Marshal. We use the Oregon Fire Mutual Aid System, which our responsibility is to protect fires that are impacting communities and structures. Oregon Department of Forestry, obviously the Wildland Fire Agency for the state, protect state lands. And we do that through the Northwest Coordination Center, where we daily prioritize fire. And then we resource through each agency's individual resourcing partners, but we come together as one team, one plan, one mission per fire. So the feds mobilize through their system, the Oregon Department of Forestry and OSFM bring our tools. We each all have a specific type of tool needed. When you look at the types of fires that are impacting Oregon, not only in our forests, but also impacting our wildland urban interface where people live and recreate. And so having the ability to bring all of those resources allows for a coordinated response. Unfortunately, because we are at PL5 in Oregon, we are also at PL5 nationally. And what that means is a significant drawdown of resources. And so many of our agencies rely on interstate agreements. We've brought in California. We've brought in other states like Washington. Throughout the system, I think other agencies have brought in our states from all over the Northwest and our country. And then I also know that at the federal level, they're looking at bringing in the possibility of international resources as well. And so we really do rely on these interstate, international agreements when we get to this level.
21: Well, Mariana Ruiz Temple, thank you so much for taking the time to update us today and for all the hard work you and your colleagues are doing right now in Oregon.
22: Thank you for having us, and thank you for thinking about them.
21: Of course. Mariana Ruiz Temple is the Oregon State Fire Marshal.

0: This is Think Out Loud on OPB. I'm Jen Chavez, and we turn now to water. That's the focus of a new study from the University of Washington related to the 2001 Roadless Area Conservation Rule, also known as the Roadless Rule. For 25 years, it's prohibited new road construction and intensive logging on nearly 60 million acres of federal forest land, including 2 million each in Oregon and Washington. Now, as the federal government works to repeal the rule, researchers are calling attention to how that might affect drinking water sources on that land. To learn more, we're joined now by a co-author of the study, Michael Dombeck. He's a professor emeritus at the University of Wisconsin-Stevens Point. He also helped develop and implement the Roadless Rule as chief of the U.S. Forest Service from 1997 to 2001 during the Clinton presidency. Michael Dombeck, thank you and welcome to the show.
1: Well, thank you for having me.
0: So before we dive into this study about drinking water, I'd like to learn a little bit more about the Roadless Rule in general. As I just said, you helped implement the rule and your role with the U.S. Forest Service. Why was the rule created in the first place?
1: Well, Jen, there are really two major areas. Number one is the economics of it, and number two is the environmental values, which the study on water addresses. But just to give you an idea of the magnitude of the rule, and we have 193 million acres in the national forest system in the United States. And after World War II, timber harvest ramped up significantly for obvious reasons. We needed wood for the war effort. And then, of course, the post-war housing boom put an additional demand on the wood. And by the late 1980s, we had 380,000 miles of roads on the national forest system. That's enough mileage to go to the moon and halfway back. And just, you know, another metric to compare it by is there's about 46,000 miles in the interstate system. And it costs money to build roads, and it costs money to maintain roads. And once the large high-value timber was gone, that literally left the Forest Service holding the bag of about an $8.6 billion backlog in road maintenance, which is little more than a taxpayer liability, is exactly what it is. So plus the controversy associated with going into roadless areas was intense. So I was sort of left holding the bag when I became chief of the Forest Service and asked myself, what would a private woodland owner do? What would a corporate timber company executive do? Well, obviously, you need to slow the system down. So we really put a moratorium on road building initially, and we saw the public support behind that. And at that point, the administration and President Clinton asked us to what we could do to make this permanent. So that really led to protecting 58 million acres of land from building new roads, from commercial logging. And that rule has been in place since 2001.
0: Mm-hmm. And, you know, there was a lengthy process and a period of time in which this rule was being developed. During that time, what was the general reaction or sentiment towards the rule that you all got from the public?
1: Well, when we first put the proposals out there, we held over 600 public meetings. Really, the process was an 18-month-long process that generated a all-time record of 1.6 or so million comments from the American public, with 90% of those comments supported protection of roadless areas, and they, in fact, called for more restrictive measures than the rule originally called for, or the proposal that is originally called for.
0: Mm-hmm. So now, as the Trump administration seeks to rescind the Roadless Rule, I know one of their main arguments for doing so is that it'd make it easier to fight fires. You know, we just spent a couple minutes hearing about fires in the Northwest. One part of that argument, I think, is that more roads would make fires easier to access, and two, that an increase in logging would allow for better forest management, including thinning out potential fuel for fires. What do you make of those arguments when you hear that reasoning?
1: Well, the first point is on the level of fuels available. Fire requires fuel, oxygen, and heat. And of course, it's largely driven by weather, as the earlier guest had just described with the dry lightning strikes. But we do need vegetation management. That's very important in reducing fuels where we can, because we're really dealing with, nearly 100 years of fire suppression, which we today all agree was not the right policy. So we had fuel buildup, so we have more fuel, drier conditions, the influence of climate change. So we're having more intense fires. In fact, the fires today are a magnitude worse in many cases than they were when I was chief and I retired in 2001. So vegetation management is important, and we really should be talking about vegetation management to reduce fuels and do work in these areas. And the second thing I would address is that overall, the data for the last 25 years or so shows that most fire ignitions occur within a quarter of a mile of a road. In fact, if we look at the rate of fire ignitions per 1,000 hectares in wilderness areas, we see the ignition rate of about 1.7 fires per 1,000 hectares. In roadless areas, it's about 1.9. And in areas near roads, it's 7.4 fires per hectare. So the bulk of the fires are really human ignitions, human caused, within roadless areas. So while fighting fire in very remote areas is a real challenge, the highest probability of fire is where we have interactions of humans and roads.
0: If you're just tuning in, we're talking right now with Michael Dombeck about a new study out from the University of Washington focused on the roadless rule. It focuses on how it relates to watersheds that serve as a source of drinking water. And Michael, I do want to get into that now. So this study you've co-authored focuses on how the roadless rule protects watersheds that produce drinking water for millions of Americans. And I know this took a nationwide look and found, for example, that a lot of people get drinking water from watersheds in these areas in states like California and Colorado. Could you tell us what this looks like in Oregon and Washington? Do you know how many people get drinking water sourced from these areas in our region in the Northwest?
1: Well, yes, and first and foremost, I'd like to acknowledge the University of Washington, the leadership they provided, Conservation Science Partners, and the leadership that they provided, and the co-authors who really dug in very deeply using the most up state-of-the-art science to look at this. And what we looked at was we looked at almost 2,500 watersheds across the United States and some 80,000 stream miles, and how that influenced the drinking water supply. And what we found was that over 25 million Americans drinking water using public water systems get cleaner water because of the basically because of what Mother Nature does in water filtration, percolation of water into aquifers, the replenishing the groundwater table and downflow water from filtration that Mother Nature does for us. If we take a look at Oregon specifically, what we see is that 91% of the roadless areas in Oregon, about 1.6 million acres, are in municipal watersheds, and they provide water for about 900,000 people in the state of Oregon. Cities like Salem, Baker City, Lake Oswego, Pendleton, Ashland, Eugene, Bend, and many others get their water purified, and much of it's sourced from these roadless areas. And about the same proportion in Washington is what we see. So we get clean, clear water. We don't have to spend money on water filtration plants. What we need to do is we need to allow Mother Nature to do the work for us.
0: And yeah, you have spoken to how Mother Nature has contributed to the health of these watersheds. So I'm wondering if the roadless rule is to be rescinded, and road construction and logging began in currently protected areas. What kind of effect could it have on watersheds?
1: Well, what we see, especially in steep backcountry rugged terrain, is we see sedimentation increase, landslides, sedimentation into streams, reduced water quality because of the unstable soils in many cases. Remember, this is steep mountainous country that we're talking about. So when we get storm events, we get oftentimes intense soil erosion and degradation of habitat. For example, some of the national forests in Oregon have some of the last remaining populations of bull trout. The reproductive habitat, the spawning habitat of many salmon species is dependent upon good stream conditions, clean water, and many of the headwater streams that feed the major rivers are relying on roadless areas because, again, these are undisturbed areas that provide a clean, steady source of water. The thing to keep in mind is what these areas do is they catch, store, and release water over time. And that's so important in damping the effect of floods and increasing flow during drought periods.
0: Thank you for getting into those species of animals as well. You kind of read my mind with the next question I had for you. I know that this study also focuses on aquatic biodiversity. So great that you have highlighted that too. You know, I just want to ask you kind of as we come to a close, you know, you, as we've talked about, are someone who helped create the Roadless Rule 25 years ago. And I wonder, what has it been like for you personally to watch things unfold in the last year, recent months, where the current administration is seeking to roll it back?
1: Well, it's a bit puzzling because it's hard to identify a constituency that supports the rollback of the rule, given the level of support that I mentioned earlier for the rule. And in fact, the opposition to our repealing the rule was something like 80% in the last go around here, just within the last year when the administration first put the proposal out. But in a sense, it's a problem looking for a solution. And given the rate of development of land in the U.S., I believe it's so important to maintain the last backcountry wild places that we have. We're dealing with something like the development of 6,000 to 8,000 acres per day in the U.S., and that's wildland, forest land, farmland, wetland being subdivided into more intensive uses. So it's important to keep things the way they are. In my view, it's a very conservative policy. Number one is it doesn't cost the taxpayer money by building roads. Number two, it doesn't create a long-term liability and cost of maintaining the roads once they're built. And number three, it keeps options open for the future. And it provides some of the best hunting and fishing opportunities in the country are these wild backcountry places that belong to all Americans.
0: Well, Michael Dombeck, I know we will continue covering this at OPB, particularly through the work of our wonderful climate and environment team here. And I just want to thank you very much for joining us today to unpack all of this and share about the new study. Thank you.
1: Thank you.
0: Coming up after a quick break, we'll learn about the WA Cares Fund, a first of its kind state-run insurance program for long-term care for older adults.

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In news we've been following today, the race for Washington's 3rd congressional district is expected to be one of the most competitive in the nation this fall, thanks to a wave of redistricting across the U.S. that has left few seats in play for either political party. Experts predict a fiercely partisan general election with an incumbent Democrat fighting to hold her seat against a state senator who's been endorsed by President Donald Trump in a deeply purple district. Stay up to date with all the latest headlines online at opb.org. 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

0: From the Gert Boyle studio at OPB, this is Think Out Loud. I'm Jen Chavez. According to the AARP, a majority of Americans will need long-term care at some point in their lifetimes. As people age, many of these needs for help with daily activities and care are met by unpaid caregivers or friends, and insurance coverage for this care is more difficult to access than people might think. Washington has taken a first-of-its-kind approach to this issue that affects so many people. WaCares is the nation's first state-operated program for long-term care insurance, and it began distributing benefits on July 1st. Paula Spann writes the new old age column for the New York Times and KFF Health News and recently wrote about the program. She's with us now to tell us more. Paula, thank you so much for joining us and welcome to the show.
1: My pleasure, Jen.
0: So let's take a step back here first. How would you define what long-term care is and what it includes? Because it's more than just what many might think of as traditional health care for older adults.
1: That's right. It's not really referring to procedures or drugs or doctors. It's referring to the activities of daily living. Do you need help taking a shower? Do you need help getting dressed? Do you need help preparing meals? And most of this care, as you said, is provided by family members and friends, but that can be very onerous on families, especially younger members of the family who are trying also to work. And but trying to pay for it in any other way is extremely expensive. And so this is one of the last big areas of care that is not covered by any kind of federal or, in most places, state programs. We have insurance for Medicare for healthcare. We have Medicaid for low-income people, but you have to be so low-income that it basically excludes the entire middle class. And the private market has pretty much evaporated. So how are we going to pay for long-term care? And that's what Washington has stepped up to address.
0: Mm-hmm. Yeah, I think you touched a little bit on this just now, but yeah, what kind of financial toll can long-term care take on folks who aren't insured for this type of care? Like you said, sometimes it's so expensive that it ends up just being taken care of by unpaid loved ones or friends rather than paying for this care through traditional means, right?
1: Well, that is who provides most long-term care.
0: Mm-hmm.
1: We should understand that most older adults want to stay in their homes. They don't really want to go to a facility mm-hmm. like an assisted living or a nursing home. They want to stay in their homes, but in order to do that, it's called aging in place, you often need some kind of a helper. And to either have home health aid, which, you know, that's like $30 an hour, and they're low-paying jobs, or to go to a day program, an adult day program. That's much less expensive than going into a facility, but it's still hundreds of dollars a week. Families are just not set up to do this year after year. Mm-hmm. And yet, as older people's lifespans are extending, it is a responsibility that can go on for years. And so it makes a family, it makes it difficult for people to hold jobs, to travel for work, to accept promotions, and there really doesn't seem to be a way out of it for most middle-class people except just to shoulder this burden. So Washington, aware of this, has worked for several years to do this first. It's the first state program for long-term care, and in the U.S., it's pretty much the only public program for long-term care except Medicaid.
0: And what different kinds of care and services are covered under WaCares?
1: Well, WaCares provides a modest benefit, and so it's been criticized somewhat for this is not going to pay for assisted living. This is not going to pay for a nursing home. But that's not what most people need or want. So when you get your benefits from WaCares, you could use it to retrofit your house that you want to stay in, to put grab bars in the bathroom, to put a ramp for a wheelchair, to install or rent a chair glide so you can go upstairs. It would pay for home care, including family members, if they're the ones that are coming to your house and helping you. It can pay for transportation, for an adult day program, and it could pay for a little adult of assisted living or nursing home, but not a lot. It is a modest program, but it's a start.
0: And could you speak more to how these benefits are funded? And by that, I mean, like, how much are people putting into this program and how much will they then potentially get out of the program as they age?
1: Well, this is what makes it a modest program. It is funded by a payroll tax for all people in Washington who are working. It's a 0.58% tax. So if you are, and so far, last year, about 3.7 million residents of Washington were enrolled in the program. It's mandatory, it's not voluntary. And if you pay in that level of payroll tax for 10 years, then you are eligible for a lifetime benefit of $36,500, which is indexed to inflation. So, an example from the WACARES website, which is very instructive, a 36-year-old now who is earning $50,000 a year, if she pays in for 10 years, her share would be $291 a year. So it's pretty cheap. And then with inflation, when that young person is age 75, she can receive almost $100,000 in benefits, $98,000.
0: And this is an interesting question to me. Do people have to stay in Washington until they reach old age to be able to access these benefits? Like, what happens if you move away?
1: Well, initially, they did, you couldn't take it with you. You had to remain in Washington. And people who were wanting to move for retirement or for any other reason were not happy with being enrolled in a mandatory program that if they left, they couldn't use. But these programs, when they're new, we see how they operate. The political leaders and legislators, administrators say, okay, we were wrong here. We need to do more there. They modify it. So, this WACARES has already been modified in a couple of ways. And one way is you can take these benefits with you if you leave the state.
0: So, you've spoken about how this is really a first in the nation, type of program operating this way. Is Washington.
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1: A couple of ways, and one way is you can take these benefits with you if you leave the

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1: Insure people for long-term care. So other states have introduced legislation, Illinois, Hawaii, West Virginia. It hasn't passed anywhere else yet. Some states have task forces to try to study the issue and try to figure out their own responses. Senator Wyden is trying to organize Democrats in Congress to pass some sort of federal legislation. There's legislation in the House too. So there is, I think, a growing recognition that this is a big chunk of caring for people that is not covered by pretty much anything for most middle-class people. And we need to do something. So whether WellCares will be a model depends on how it works. But it is helping to fuel a discussion about how are we as a society, where we are keeping our old people alive for much longer, which is a good thing, but we haven't thought about how to get them the help that they need. How do we do that? There will be continuing discussions and task forces and reports about this.
2: And what did you hear from the Washingtonians you interviewed for this story about how they were feeling about the benefits of this program, how it might impact them in their own lives?
1: Well, I interviewed a few people, and then also there were something like almost 800 comments, including a number of people from Washington. So it was a mixed picture because there were people who said, I don't want to pay more taxes to do this. I don't think it's going to pay off for me. I'll just save on my own. But the reality is most people don't save on their own, and they arrive at this juncture unprotected. And then I did talk to a couple of people who said, yes, this is necessary. This is a good start. It's not big enough yet. It's not going to pay totally for long-term care. But, you know, the Pacific Northwest has just historically been a leader in caring for elders, and this is yet another step in that direction.
2: Well, Paula Spann, thank you so much for your coverage of this and for being with us today to share your reporting.
1: Thank you.
2: Paula Spann writes the New Old Age column for the New York Times and KFF Health News. Coming up after a break, we'll learn about an effort begun by a citizen scientist to chronicle changing glaciers on Mount Shasta with over 50 years of photography.
3: 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Meanwhile, the Trump administration is trying to expand men's access to the hormone more broadly. 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Leave us a voicemail at 503-293-1983. This is Think Out Loud on OPB. I'm Jen Chavez. A story remains alive only so long as it's retold, writes environmental journalist and author Jason Dove Mark. True of so many things in this world, including the story of our changing environment. In his new book, The Earth Said, Remember Me, he explores the different ways people can resist environmental amnesia. One example, and the focus of an excerpt recently published by High Country News, involves a decades-long re-photo project at Mount Shasta in Northern California. Jason Dove Mark joins us now to share more about it. Jason, welcome to Think Out Loud, and congratulations on the release of your new book.
4: Hi, Jen. Thanks so much. Appreciate it.
2: Yeah. So the excerpt of your book that I just mentioned that was

0: recently published. It starts off by describing shifting baseline syndrome, particularly as it relates to climate. You wrote that it could be thought of as the great getting used to, which I really loved. Can you say more about what that is and why it's an important concept to be thinking about?
1: Yeah, so shifting baseline syndrome, it can sound like a sort of clinical phrase, a little academic, but it really just describes the way that each of us in all of our lives are very adaptable and how we grow used to things and grow accustomed to them. So the classic example comes from fisheries, where each generation of fishermen sort of set their baseline expectation of how the seas are supposed to look according to the fish they caught at the beginning of their career, not realizing that what they would consider a big catch would be considered small fry by the old timers that came before them. And the problem, of course, is that we keep getting used to things in a negative way. So the earlier part of the segment, you talked about wildfires in Oregon. So the smoke storms that have hit the East Coast, the heat waves that have hit Europe and good parts of the U.S., they used to be called extreme. They used to be called abnormal. And now they're the new normal. And the dangers there is that we just get used to this stuff and we lose the urgency for action.
0: So in this excerpt of your book that recently came out, you focus on Mount Shasta's glaciers. How have they been changing?
1: Yeah, so glaciers would be another great example, right? So somebody who was born 50, 60 years ago, they're going to remember the Mount Shasta glaciers or other glaciers in the Cascade Range as being more full and, you know, longer, you know, broader, thicker glaciers than, say, somebody who was born in the year 2000 and is now 26 years old. And so they're just going to reset their baseline expectation for what a normal Mount Shasta looks like. So then the question becomes, well, how do you reveal this? How do you make this apparent to people? And one great example is through what's called re-photography.
0: Mm-hmm. Yeah, so this project that you give us a look into is this re-photography project, re-photo project, that was started by a citizen scientist in the 70s and has been kept going by a string of people for over 50 years. And I know you interviewed the person who started it all, Phil Rhodes, as well as a Forest Service ranger that's keeping it going today, Forrest Coots. What did you learn from them about what inspired them to do this and what motivated them to keep doing this really long-term dedicated work?
1: Yeah, so Phil just kind of got into this, and he's now in his 70s, lives in Corte Madera, California, in Marin County. He got into this in the 1970s as an undergraduate at Humboldt State, which is now called Cal Poly Humboldt. He was a mountaineer, he was a backpacker, and he could see from his own experiences that the glaciers on Mount Shasta were acting strangely. At that point, they were shrinking and then expanding, and then have pretty much been shrinking most of this time. So he just, on his own dime and on his own time, set up 14 different photo stations on Mount Shasta, and every year diligently went back to them to take the same photo of the same glacier from the same perspective, but just a year apart. And when you look through his photos, you can see that the glaciers on Mount Shasta are clearly shrinking due largely to climate change. Then as he got older, he handed it off first to a student at Portland State who was in the geology department there, who eventually sort of handed it off to some Forest Service rangers who at first did it as a lark. It's kind of a break from their normal day job rescuing mountaineers on Mount Shasta, but then who over time developed this, I guess you'd call this loyalty, this affinity to the project. They felt a real, as Forrest told me, a real responsibility to the record, to keep it going, as if the record itself took on kind of a geologic force.
0: And I know that one of the rangers took you up to Mount Shasta to see a photo station at Whitney Glacier, one of the photo stations that Phil Rhodes began his work at so many years ago. Can you tell us a little bit more about that experience? How did it feel to be there? What did you take away from being able to do that with him?
1: Yeah, so we went to check out the Whitney Glacier, which is the longest, some say the largest, but certainly the longest glacier in the state of California and the first glacier in California to be positively identified by Western scientists in the 1860s and 70s. So we went up the north side of the mountain. That's a largely trackless wilderness. You know, most people who summit Mount Shasta come on the south side. So we were pretty much by ourselves. Forrest is, he grew up, he spent his whole life in the town of Shasta. He knows the mountain arguably better than anybody else, navigated us through this trackless wilderness until we climbed, several thousand feet, and got to this bench of rock and ice. And he pointed to this totally anonymous boulder, like about this, the size of like a Volkswagen Beetle. He said, "Well, we're here." And I'm like, "What do you mean?" He's like, "This is the spot." And it was a totally ordinary, anonymous boulder, which of course only had meaning because Phil had at some point put a marker on it, established this as his photo station. Later, with advanced technology, Force and Company had sort of geolocated it with GPS technology. And so this became essentially this one just salmon-colored boulder was this anchor point to creating a record of environmental change in California and in the Cascades over time.
0: If you're just tuning in, we're talking right now about work by citizen scientists to document Mount Shasta's melting glaciers with Jason Dove Mark. He's the author of the book, The Earth Said, Remember Me. So, Jason, what has happened to all of these photos? There must be so many from over the years. And did you get an opportunity to take a look at them for this story?
1: Yeah, so many of them for a while went to a project that was is run by a former geology professor, now retired at Portland State, named Andrew Fountain. He's got an incredible repository called Glaciers of the American West. Now that he's retired, it's a little dated. So many of the photos went there. Many of them went to another geologist named Hassan Basajic, who's got his own site where people can see them. I don't want to bum people out, but unfortunately, this story doesn't exactly have a happy ending. So the year after Forrest took me up the mountain, he left his job at the Forest Service. The then staff that was remaining has really struggled to keep it going. When Forest Service staff responded to requests from me and High Country News to update the story before publishing this excerpt, they said, quote unquote, "We're kind of doing our best with the manpower we have." As listeners know, there's been a lot of cuts to the federal government, to the Forest Service, and other federal agencies, other land management agencies. And basically, they've struggled to keep it going. They didn't, take any really very many photos in 2025 and just a few in 2024. And so I think what the takeaway is for folks is, certainly professional scientists in federal agencies and state agencies, they can do a lot of amazing work, right, to collect data about changes in the living world. But there's no substitute for the extra muscle power that citizen scientists, that community scientists bring to these efforts. So there's so many wonderful programs out there. There's a thing called Adventure Scientists, which basically enlists backpackers and mountaineers and backcountry hunters and anglers to take data from remote forest places, remote wildlands. There's a thing called COCO-ROS, which enlists people in taking precipitation readings from their just backyard or their apartment or wherever they live, because, weather stations can only gather so much. And this gives scientists a much more fine-toothed, understanding of precipitation patterns. So, it's a bummer that the federal agencies have not been able to keep it up, but hopefully some other citizen scientists will be able to pick up the baton and keep it going, because there's something that people can do no matter where they live to help gather this information about a changing world.
0: Reading this excerpt from your piece, I was thinking about like all of these figures of speech that we have, like seeing is believing, I'll believe it when I see it, and so forth. And I wonder, what power do you think visual records and photography in particular have when it comes to preserving the historical record versus the many types of other historical records that we have out there?
1: Yeah, I mean, we live in a visual culture, obviously, and we're awash in images and videos all the time. I think, I wrote the first draft of this chapter was just, books take time. And I wrote the first draft of this chapter a few years ago. It felt very real to say that there's no arguing with a picture in front of your eyes. And I do think that photographic evidence, like the work that Phil Rose and others have done, provides an indelible record of how the Earth is changing, really being transformed, or if you prefer, deformed before our eyes. And there's the very real phenomenon of AI sloth. So, all of us questioning things that we see and really wondering, is that real? Is that a real photo of a, whatever, an elephant like picking up a, a baby gorilla or something like this you see online? And you're like, oh, I think that's just AI slop. So I think it's a double-edged sword, right, Jen? Photos are certainly more immediate than, say, reading through like a table of charts and numbers and graphs, and most people aren't going to do that. So photos are incredibly powerful in that way. And I worry, as I think a lot of people worry, that we're sort of entering this post-truth era where it's hard to know what's real and what's not because of all the AI slop. That said, I'd rather have people take the photos than not. And I think the photos tell an incredible story. And if people go and check out the story on High Country News, you can see some of Phil's images. And again, they're hard to argue with. And they pack a punch, I think, much more viscerally than if you just were, looking at numbers on a graph.
0: Something that you kind of touched on a minute ago, but I don't know. I think a lot of people sometimes struggle to know what they can do in the face of climate change. It feels so huge. It's easy to feel despair about it sometimes. But here you have examples of people doing something within the scope of their own lives. So, I mean, what would you, if there are folks listening right now being like, I could do something like this, like, what would you say to those people?
1: I mean, I think some of the most accessible things is the Audubon Christmas bird count. It's been going on for more than 100 years now. People who are bird watchers, or even if you're not a bird watcher and you just want to go out and get trained, hook up with your local Audubon chapter and go out and look at the birds in your area at the end of the year. It's usually the last couple weeks in December. That's one of the longest running citizen scientist projects. The Portland-based organization, the Xerces Society, which works for the preservation and the conservation of insects, has got all sorts of citizen science efforts. I already mentioned Adventure Scientists and Coco Raws. I mean, there's so many programs that, the California Academy of Sciences has got iNaturalist. So there's just a wealth of opportunities out there for people to find some ways to go out to just collect a little bit of data about the world around them. And it will then be funneled to working scientists, and it will help to contribute to the larger body of knowledge that we need to, as I said at the beginning, sustain the urgency for environmental action.
0: Well, Jason, thank you so much for joining us to talk about this and for all your work around these issues.
1: Thank you, Jen. It was a real thrill.
0: Jason Dovemark is a Washington environmental journalist and the author of the book, The Earth Said, Remember Me. Coming up tomorrow on the show, the Trump administration is rewriting Bureau of Land Management rules to increase the number of cattle and other livestock that can graze on public lands. The rules affect 155 million acres in the West, an area more than 2.5 times the size of Oregon. We'll get more details about the plan and its impact on public lands. Our production staff includes Molly Afas, Rolly Hernandez, Gemma DiCarlo, senior producer Allison Frost, and managing producer Shiraz Sadiq. Nalin Silva and Layla Isbell engineer the show from the Gert Boyle studio. Our technical director is Stephen Cray, and our executive producer is Sage Van Wang. Thank you very much for tuning into Think Out Loud on OPB and KLCC. Have a great day.
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3: 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Next up is the BBC News Hour. We talk about the Indonesian baby trafficking network. Then we ask, is Ukraine's top general about to be sacked? And can U.S. strikes change Iranian behavior? The BBC News Hour is coming up next. This is KOPB-FM Portland, KOAB-FM Bend, KRBM-FM Pendleton, KOBK-FM Baker City, KTVR-FM LeGrand, KOGL-FM Glen Eden Beach, KOAP-FM Lakeview, KTMK-FM Tillamook, KOTD-FM The Dalles, KOBN-FM Burns, KOPB-AM Eugene, KOAC-AM Corvallis, KOAC-FM Astoria, KHRV-FM Hood River, KETP-FM Enterprise, KOJD-FM John Day, and we are always online at opb.org. It's 1 o'clock.
4: Well, Welcome to NewsHour from the BBC World Service. I'm Rebecca Kesby. Today, an historic meeting between President Trump and Joseph Aoun, the first Lebanese president to be invited to the Oval Office in 20 years. Mr. Trump thinks he can end the conflict between Israel and Hezbollah, but one local journalist tells us there are still tensions.
5: We got to the first checkpoint and an Israeli soldier on a megaphone on a balcony of a Lebanese house, quite a distance away, yelled at us, "Go back, you don't have permission to be here."
4: Ebola in the DRC is spreading faster than any other outbreak, according to health officials. But why?
6: Overall, I think the situation is extremely challenging. The virus is really ahead of us. It's ahead of the Ministry of Health. It's ahead of the different health partners. In most localities, we still have to run behind the outbreak.
4: And is pasta really to blame for Italy's obese children or lifestyle? First, the news.
7: Live from NPR News, I'm Lakshmi Singh. Defense Secretary Pete Hegseth is asking Congress this hour for more money, mainly for the U.S. war with Iran. He is testifying before members of a Senate committee weighing President Trump's supplemental funding request for nearly $90 billion. In his opening remarks, Hegseth testified the request for fiscal year 2026 is urgent to address immediate department needs. He said it is not a substitute for Trump's request of a $1.5 trillion base budget request that Hegseth says is needed to defend the country.
8: The members of this committee understand better than most that long-term strategic dominance cannot be funded through one-off supplements.
7: But anti-war activists repeatedly interrupted his opening remarks.
9: We will have order.
7: The committee's chair, Senator Susan Collins, then directed Capitol Police to remove anyone who disrupted the proceedings. President Trump says he plans to help Lebanon a lot. The U.S. has been mediating between Israel and Lebanon and trying to get Israeli forces to leave some small areas in southern Lebanon where they have been fighting Hezbollah. Here's NPR's Michelle Kellerman.
10: Lebanese President Joseph Aoun says his goal is to end the state of hostility between Israel and Lebanon and that he's been looking forward to this White House visit.
11: Meeting such a great president like yourself.
12: That's a very nice thing. See, he knows how to get to me.
10: Israel occupies large parts of southern Lebanon where it's fighting Iranian-backed Hezbollah. Under a U.S.-mediated pilot program, the Israelis have begun to hand off some small areas to the Lebanese armed forces. Aoun calls his country's military the backbone of stability and is asking for more U.S. support. President Trump didn't offer specifics, but says he will help a lot. Michelle Kellerman, NPR News, the State Department.
7: Jake Layton is a step closer to becoming the nation's next spy chief. Today, the Senate Intelligence Committee voted 9-8 along party lines to advance his nomination. Arizona is the only state with a primary election today, and the results will help determine control of Congress. Here's KJZZ's Cameron Sanchez.
13: Arizona is a purple state with several competitive races, including the one for the state's first congressional district. The winner there will replace longtime Republican Congressman David Schweikert, who is running for governor. Former NFL kicker and Trump endorsee Jay Feely is the Republican frontrunner. On the Democratic side, candidates Amish Shaw and Marlene Galon Woods have a shot. All of Arizona's statewide offices are also up for election and are mostly held by incumbent Democrats. Republicans hope to take back the offices of governor, secretary of state, and attorney general this year. For NPR News, I'm Cameron Sanchez in Phoenix.
7: From Washington, this is NPR News.
3: This is OPB. I'm Lauren Wilson. The Portland Timbers have hired the team's new head coach. Marty Cifuentes joins the club as it's ranked 11th in the Western Conference. OPB's Bryce Stoll reports.
14: Cifuentes is a 44-year-old from Spain. He has more than two decades of coaching experience with teams in Europe. He recently helped manage Leicester City in the English Football League Championship in 2025, but he was fired in January. Cifuentes is the Timbers' fifth head coach in its Major League Soccer era. The team parted ways with former coach Phil Neville in May. The club picked Cifuentes after what it described as an exhaustive search for a new head coach. In a statement, General Manager Ned Grabovoy said, quote, "A new era begins now for the Portland Timbers." Cifuentes will join the team on a 3-year contract, pending approval of a work visa. Bryce Dole, OPB.
3: And triple digits temperatures are possible today across much of the Willamette Valley and the Columbia River Gorge. In Multnomah County, people looking to cool off can go to the Bud Clark Commons facility in Northwest Portland from now until 9 p.m. The facility is operated by nonprofit Transition Projects, which offer services to people experiencing homelessness. The county is also reminding people seeking relief from the heat to visit other cooling spaces like libraries, community centers, and misting stations. Anyone who needs to find a cool space in Portland or elsewhere can call 211 or visit 211info.org. The National Weather Service warns today's hot temperatures could cause heat-related illnesses. This is OPB.
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4: Hello and welcome to NewsHour, live from the BBC World Service in London. I'm Rebecca Kesby. In the past few minutes, President Zelensky has announced that he's sacked the commander-in-chief of Ukraine's armed forces, Oleksandr Syrsky. He's been under pressure to do so since he sacked his popular defence minister last week, Mykhailo Fedorov. That led to street protests and, it seems, a U-turn by Mr. Zelensky. We're going to try and get the details on that story this hour. It's just broken. First, though, the Lebanese President Joseph Aoun is in Washington today, hoping that his meeting with President Donald Trump can boost the prospects of the framework deal to finally end the conflict between Israel and the Lebanese militant group Hezbollah. The US has been brokering discussions between representatives of the governments of Lebanon and Israel. The pair took questions from reporters in the Oval Office earlier, and the tone seemed optimistic.
16: It's been a very badly treated place and country, and we're going to have it properly treated and treated with respect that it deserves. And Mr. President, it's an honor having you. Thank you very much.
17: Thank you. I've been looking forward to this visit for a long time.
16: Thank you very much.
17: Meeting such a great president like yourself.
16: That's a very nice thing. See, he knows how to get to me. He can have anything. Now he can have anything.
17: Now, really, I would like to thank President Trump and his team for the historic visit and for the historic achievement that we did together by signing the framework with the ultimate objective of ending the state of hostility between Lebanon and Israel forever. I think, Mr. President, this will be your legacy. Together, we'll be able to achieve this objective.
4: Well, as part of the framework plan, Israeli forces currently in southern Lebanon are to be gradually replaced by Lebanese troops from the National Army. They will then be tasked with the disarming of Hezbollah fighters who control much of the area. Earlier today, there were reports that some of those Lebanese soldiers had come under Israeli fire. The Israeli Defense Forces, though, have issued a statement saying that only warning shots were fired. They say because the Lebanese soldiers had strayed into areas not designated as part of the so-called pilot zone. There were no casualties. It has been very difficult to get an accurate picture of what's been going on in southern Lebanon. We know around a million civilians have left the area, but there are still some villages occupied. Nada Homsi is a journalist with the national newspaper in Lebanon. She was with a group of journalists on Monday who had joined a UN-organised aid convoy that tried to enter southern Lebanon, but they were turned back by Israeli soldiers. She told us what happened.
5: We embedded with a French charity. We were a group of around a dozen different media organizations. And we had also coordinated with UNIFIL. UNIFIL was escorting us and the French charity to three Christian border villages in occupied South Lebanon. But we weren't able to get to these villages. And the reason that we weren't able to get to these villages is because once we tried to cross into Israel-occupied South Lebanon, we were told to go back because we didn't have permission. Now, we did have permission. Like I said, the French charity had coordinated our permission. UNIFIL had also coordinated our permission. We had received it from the Israeli army. But once we got there, there was, I guess, a change.
4: Who told you that you couldn't cross in? This is what, Israeli forces? What did they say?
5: We got to the first checkpoint and an Israeli soldier on a megaphone that was standing on a balcony of a Lebanese house quite a distance away yelled at us, go back, you don't have permission to be here. And we were not permitted to cross into the occupied territory, Israel's so-called security zone in South Lebanon.
18: Why do you think you were refused entry?
5: So we asked about this, and UNIFIL told us that it was because we were a large convoy of international media. I think the amount of media that it was the reason that we were restricted from entry. And that's in itself problematic because it means that Israel is trying to restrict the flow of information out of South Lebanon to the rest of the world. We had to wait 5 hours in the sun as UNIFIL attempted to negotiate our entry, but to no avail. We weren't able to cross. And the reason that we were willing to stand 5 hours in the sweltering heat in the height of a July summer is because Israel-occupied South Lebanon right now is a black hole for information. It's very difficult to know what is actually going on and to speak with residents because it's very difficult for journalists to physically get there. So we're reliant on speaking to residents by phone. Often they're too scared to give us details because Israeli forces are surrounding them. These villages are isolated. They're dependent on aid through these NGOs. And obviously Israel regulates what goes in and what comes out. And at any point, it can refuse to allow convoys in, as it did yesterday. On the other hand, Lebanese residents are also telling us that Israel facilitates the entry of aid through Israel into South Lebanon, where they're dropped off near the villages, and then residents can go and pick it up. It's worrisome because Netanyahu, the prime minister, a while back said that these villages were happy or that they wanted Israel to annex them. It's a very worrisome prospect, and immediately these villages, the leaders of these villages, rejected it.
18: This is something that the Israeli prime minister, Benjamin Netanyahu, said fairly recently, just in the past few weeks, that most of these villages are Christian. He said that they wanted to be annexed by Israel because Israel protects them from Hezbollah, who he said wants to kill them. What's your interpretation of that and whether that is the case from the people you've spoken to?
5: No, not at all. I don't think anyone thinks that Hezbollah wants to kill Christian villagers. These are villages that live side by side along with Shia villages. The thing that's happened now is that these Shia Muslim villages have essentially been cleansed as a result of Israel's invasion of South Lebanon. So all of the Muslim communities are no longer there. And in the southwestern sector, all that remains are these three isolated and surrounded Christian villages. Now, obviously, sometimes there are sectarian tensions. There is animosity between these villagers and members of Hezbollah because they claim that Hezbollah, for example, wants to impose its political project against their will. But that is just personal and domestic grief between different residents of Lebanon, different political parties, and so on. It has nothing whatsoever to do with Israel, and certainly no one is asking Israel for help.
18: And Nada, as you and I are speaking, Lebanon's President Joseph Aoun is actually in the Oval Office, currently speaking with President Trump, because, of course, this plan by which the Lebanese army are supposed to be taking over in southern Lebanon was brokered by the United States. But then we hear that as that deployment started in the so-called pilot zone, the Lebanese army say they came under fire from Israeli troops. Can you explain what happened there?
5: Yeah, so I spoke with security sources, and what happened is while the Lebanese army was deploying to these so-called pilot zones, these pilot zones are experimental areas that are basically testing the future of whether the Lebanese army can retake control of this territory and whether Israel can actually withdraw. So during the process of implementing just the experimental phase, Israeli forces fired onto Lebanese troops. I asked security sources why that was, and I was told that apparently they had reached the limit of this pilot zone, but they were never told this. Instead, they were fired upon. So this is problematic in so much as it doesn't seem as if there is some sort of mechanism for communication between the two yet. We were told the U.S. is very upset. Obviously, this is from the Lebanese side, not the American side. We'll see in the coming days what the U.S. response is.
18: That's Nadia Homsi, journalist with the National Newspaper in Lebanon. And as I mentioned, the IDF did issue a statement on that alleged firing today, saying it was only warning shots. We asked them separately about why that journalist and aid convoy was stopped from entering the occupied zone. We haven't yet had a response to that. But shortly before we came on air, I spoke to Noura Bayrak-Darian. She's the Lebanese Minister for Youth and Sport. She's also a Professor of International Relations at the Lebanese University. And I asked her what President Aoun is hoping to get out of this visit to Washington.
19: We aim to strengthen the long-standing partnership between Lebanon and the United States. Also open the door to greater political, economic, and security cooperation. We trust that President Aoun will present Lebanon's priorities clearly and firmly, and we believe the discussions will translate into tangible support for our country's stability, sovereignty, economic recovery, and institutional development.
18: But there is a lot of work ahead, many challenges ahead to get this framework working. One of the key things that Israel and the US are insisting upon is the disarmament of Hezbollah. And the Lebanese government has also supported that idea in the negotiations. But there are many challenges. How much progress is being made with that?
19: Our objective is to strengthen the Lebanese state and ensure that its institutions are fully capable of exercising their responsibilities throughout the country. We cannot measure progress by headlines or any statements, but by gradual strengthening of our institutions, particularly the Lebanese armed forces, and also by creating the conditions for lasting security under the authority of the states. So this is an ongoing process, and I think these are not matters that can be resolved overnight.
18: So part of the agreement, though, is that the Lebanese National Army is supposed to be taking over southern Lebanon, and the Israelis are supposed to be withdrawing. They're trying it in pilot zones already. But we're only a few days into this, and already there's been shots fired. We heard earlier from the IDF saying that they were warning shots only, but Lebanese troops were there in the area, and that must make your government feel rather uncomfortable about sending your troops into that area.
19: I think this was a technical misunderstanding in the process of the implementation of the framework agreement, and we aim that we can reach a broader and sustainable outcomes.
18: I mean, the truth is, though, that there are many people in Lebanon that don't actually think that President Aoun should even be in the United States at the moment. They don't think he should be engaging with the United States as broker. He's been under pressure about it from home. Why is he doing it, do you think?
19: Currently, Lebanon has entered a new phase in which we seek to rebuild confidence, first of all, to our own citizens, to our youth, and also with the international community. And the presidential diplomacy is playing a key role in that effect.
18: And you say you're trying to build confidence. Does Lebanon have confidence in President Trump's ability to, you know, get tough potentially with the Israeli government?
19: The mediation of the United States is very crucial for Lebanon at this stage and so important. And we rely on President Trump's interference in every pillar related to the peace process that should be achieved in Lebanon. Our main objective is not simply to manage just a security situation, but to build a durable peace. And we rely so much on the mediation of the United States.
18: And that was Noura Bayrak-Darian there. She's the Lebanese Minister for Youth and Sport, but also, as I mentioned, a Professor of International Relations at the Lebanese University. She was speaking to us about the trip to Washington, D.C. by President Joseph Aoun. It's the first time a Lebanese president has been invited to the Oval Office in the States in about 20 years. So did look as if things were going well earlier, as we reported. We'll bring you any updates on that story as we get them.
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18: You're with NewsHour live from the BBC. I'm Rebecca Kesby. Young people in the Indian capital Delhi have taken to the streets again, despite around 180 people being injured at a march on Monday. Today, India's main opposition leader, Rahul Gandhi, has called for the Prime Minister, Narendra Modi, to resign after police were accused of unnecessarily heavy-handed treatment of protesters yesterday. The demonstrations, though, are being organised by the youth-led and memorably entitled Cockroach Movement, the CJP. Well, the CJP say they won't try to march on Parliament again because of the police response. They say they will continue their demonstrations until the Education Minister resigns. Well, Shayanya is a 16-year-old student in Delhi who was demonstrating. She told NewsHour's Tim Franks why she wanted to join the protest.
21: I basically have been always supporting this protest, particularly the activist Sonam Wangchuk. I wouldn't say I'm a very avid supporter of the Cockroach Janata Party either, but I really do appreciate the initiative that they're taking. This is a call for reform in the education system of India. That affects me, the brothers and sisters of my country. And it is high time we call for change because our futures depend on this. The future of our country depends on this.
22: From what I understand, this all began when there was this episode of the leaking of an examination paper, and that has prompted these calls for the education minister to resign. Why are you making the leap from saying this examination paper should never have been leaked to saying, you know, look, the whole future of the country is at stake?
21: That's the paper that you give to get into medical school in India. This paper wasn't just leaked this year, was also leaked in the year 2024. Now, just to give you a little bit of an idea about the stakes of these exams, just imagine students just out of high school, so they're probably 17, giving these exams. And the pressure they have on their shoulders is very, very immense. And so the National Testing Agency is the one that holds all of these exams. So they're responsible for conducting these exams. And these government colleges are really coveted, obviously. That's why everybody is competing for them. And getting a seat, so success or failure in this case, could literally determine your not only your career trajectory, in fact, even your socioeconomic situations or mobility. For especially the underprivileged people who come from those backgrounds, there are many of them in India. And they view these exams as like a gateway to finally breaking out of poverty. So practically, you could imagine their whole family relying on them to track these examinations so that they finally get into a good college with prospects of getting a good job and finally earning income for their family. And to put that much pressure on 17 to 18-year-olds is already very crazy. It's even hard to imagine. And about the future of this country, we're the youth of this country. So our futures would compound to also the future of this country in a way. We're going to be handling the country next. And we need a better pathway to do that. The road right now is really, really rough for us. So as a consequence of this paper leak, many students have also had to suicide. The situation is that bad. So, yes.
22: Have you actually gone along to some of the demonstrations?
21: I have gone once, yes. It was the day the police actually took away the activist Sonam Wangchuk, who was on a hunger strike for this protest by force. It was the same day.
22: There has been criticism of some of the police action that it's been a bit heavy-handed. What was your experience?
21: The amount of police, guards and riot control officers were huge in number. They were a lot more than the actual protesters. and a lot of the roads were blocked. So it took me a while to even reach there. Actually, yesterday on Monday, there was a march to Parliament, also organized by the CGP. In that march, a lot of people showed up, and there have been many instances of the police beating up protesters in the most violent way ever. That shouldn't be done when you're just protesting.
22: Have your parents talked to you about you going on the protest? I mean, are they concerned at all for your safety?
21: I've had a lot of my peers and my juniors also reach out to me when I told them I went to the protest. And they were like, how did you go? How did your parents allow you to? I didn't go alone. I went with my dad, who's very nice because he actually took us. He actually knows how much this means to me. And my parents fully support me doing this as long as I'm safe, of course.
18: Indian student protester Shayanya there in Delhi. Now, a court in Indonesia has sentenced 19 people to jail for baby trafficking, with the ringleader given 7 years in prison. The case involved dozens of Indonesian children, with at least 12 sent to Singapore. The BBC's Lisa Tambunan was in the court for the ruling.
0: The atmosphere in the Indonesian courtroom was tense as the judge delivered verdicts for the 19 people involved in the trafficking ring. All were found guilty of trafficking at least 34 babies between 2023 and 2024, with sentences varying according to each defendant's role. Li Su Yuan, the 70-year-old woman known as the ringleader, kept a straight face as the judge sentenced her to 7 years in jail. It was different for Astri Fitrinika, one of the brokers who sourced and procured babies in Indonesia. She broke down in tears as the judge handed her 6 years and 7 months. Throughout the trial, the defendants had denied any wrongdoing. Some argued they thought they were only helping with paperwork, or said they hadn't realised they were part of an illegal adoption network. The sentences were lighter than prosecutors had sought. They demanded 10 years for the ringleader alone. Her lawyer said the judge's decision reflected truer justice, though he called it still a heavy sentence given her age.
2: Indeed, it may still seem somewhat harsh. Given her advanced age, she is elderly, over 70 years old. But we must respect the judge's consideration. My client accepts it.
0: Prosecutors now have 7 days to decide whether to accept the ruling or appeal.
6: After all, the judge had their own consideration. We are still considering whether to accept the ruling or file an appeal.
0: The case first came to light last year when a man in West Java filed a police report saying his child had been kidnapped. Investigation revealed an underground adoption process which had not gone as planned. The man who reported the kidnapping did not receive his full promised payment before he lost contact with his child. Further investigation exposed the scale of the ring. Dozens of babies recruited under the guise of helping parents who couldn't afford to keep them. The case has drawn attention to the economic hardship driving some Indonesian families to give up their children with little choice and a market ready to exploit that desperation. Court documents show at least 12 babies were sent to Singapore, adopted by families who, based on false information from the traffickers, had no idea of their true origins. The court heard the ringleader's contacts in Singapore paid up to $14,000 per child, with most of that money staying with the middlemen. But while today's verdicts marked the end of the trial, for adoptive families in Singapore, the ordeal isn't over. The fate of the children they've raised remains unclear. One father told the BBC, "I do not wish to focus on the verdict itself. My main concern has always been and continues to be what will happen to my son." His question and that of other Singaporean parents remains unanswered.
18: The BBC's Lisa Tambunan there reporting from Indonesia.
23: Did
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9: 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It's sunny everywhere today. There are areas of smoke from the wildfires in Central Oregon, in the Gorge, and in the Willamette Valley. A heat advisory is in effect in the Willamette Valley and in the Gorge. Highs are in the 90s.
4: Still to come, the latest from Ukraine, where President Zelensky has just fired the head of the armed forces after street protests calling for him to do so. We'll get the latest on that. Also, the current Ebola outbreak in the DRC is spreading faster than any of the previous outbreaks, according to health officials. We'll find out why. And can the recent football fever linger on for Americans after the World Cup? First, the news.
11: BBC News with Govinda Gill. After days of mass protests, President Zelensky has fired the commander-in-chief of Ukraine's armed forces, Oleksandr Syrsky. The general had been in open conflict with Ukraine's popular young defence minister, Mykhailo Fedorov, who was sacked last week. General Syrsky is being replaced by the prominent army commander, Mykhailo Dropati. France has become the first European Union state to ban children under 15 from using social media. Parliament overwhelmingly approved the new law, which also includes a ban on mobile phones in secondary schools. President Trump has promised to help Lebanon a lot during a meeting in Washington with his Lebanese counterpart, Joseph Aoun. Mr. Aoun is seeking US support for the Lebanese army, which is trying to disarm Hezbollah. The Iran-backed Houthi movement in Yemen says six ships have turned around in the Red Sea since it announced a maritime blockade on Saudi Arabia. Reports say that two tankers en route to Asia from Saudi ports in the Red Sea appear to be diverting north to the Suez Canal. Kuwait's deputy foreign minister has summoned the Iranian ambassador to protest after Iran targeted a Kuwaiti tanker transiting the Strait of Hormuz. The government of Guyana says 41 people are now believed to have died when a ferry capsized off the coast over the weekend. The boat was travelling from the capital Georgetown to an inland river port. A Turkish journalist working for the German broadcaster Deutsche Welle says he'd been arrested in Turkey 2 months after being released. The state prosecutor's office said that social media posts by Ali Can Uludar had been evaluated for potentially inciting hatred. Four Nigerian police officers have been arrested for allegedly demanding a bribe from a head of an anti-corruption agency without realising who he was. BBC News.
4: Welcome back to NewsHour. In the past few hours, the French Parliament has voted to ban social media for under-15s, making France the first European country to do so. Hugh Schofield is our Paris correspondent. The move was championed by President Emmanuel Macron, but what seems remarkable is that it's had such wide cross-party backing. Is that right?
23: Not complete cross-party backing, but it went through the solid majority in the Parliament. And remember, you know, Macron does not command a majority in the Parliament. Getting legislation of any type passed is difficult. This went through with a majority, I think it's 225 to about 80 or something like that. The left, many on the hard left, Mélenchon's party, that's the LFI party that it's called here, voted against because they say it's unworkable. They say it gives too much power to third-party age-verifying websites, apps about which we know very little. And they say it's unfair to children and so on. But in general, yes, there was a sort of consensus among the other parties that this is something that was timely and necessary. And of course, was also a pledge from President Macron to get this through before he leaves office next year.
4: Do they know whether it's got public support?
23: Oh, yes. I think it does in general. I mean, you know, like all these things, there are doubts and worries about its viability and whether it'll actually operate in the way that it's being trumpeted. But no, I think here, as in other countries in Europe, you know, there's a growing feeling among parents that a stand has to be taken. Among children, of course, it might, and then adolescents, it might be a different reaction. But I don't think this is controversial in the way that other legislation has been. I think it'll find that it settles down quite happily, as long as the mechanisms function to carry out this age verification process, which of course is at the heart of it all.
18: Yes, I mean, there's several practical issues involved, isn't there? I don't know whether much detail has been given out about that, how the ban is going to be imposed, and, as you say, the age verification.
23: Well, it all rests on age verification. And the key thing that, you know, is unspoken in all this, which we're all going to have to get around, and this will happen in Britain and other countries if they follow, is that it doesn't just affect adolescents. Of course, it affects all of us. Anyone who uses social media, whether it's TikTok or YouTube, or at least the sort of bits that are social media in YouTube, will have to prove their age. So we're all going to have to, anyone who uses them is going to have to get used to using these procedures to show that they are over 15 or 18 or whatever the thing is. I mean, they do exist, these mechanisms. The government hasn't said you must do it this way or that way. It's leaving it up to the platforms themselves to decide how they go about establishing the age of their users. And that can be through, you know, third parties to whom you give passport details, or it can be face recognition. All of it, of course, heavily circumscribed by rules on privacy and so on. But I mean, you know, these apps are coming into operation, and the government says it's happy.
18: That's our Paris correspondent Hugh Schofield there with the latest from the French Parliament, the news that it's voted to ban social media for under 15s, first EU country to do so. You're listening to NewsHour live from the BBC. I'm Rebecca Kesby. Let's get more on that breaking news now from Ukraine in the past half an hour or so. President Zelensky has sacked the commander-in-chief of Ukraine's armed forces, Oleksandr Syrsky. It follows days of street protests across Ukraine and criticism even from Mr. Zelensky's own supporters after he sacked the popular and youthful defence minister Mykhailo Fedorov last week. The backstory to all of this really is that the two men didn't get on, and Mr. Zelensky previously said he didn't want to choose between them, but it seems he has now bowed to popular demand and sacked the general as well as the defence minister. Some had accused the general of employing old-fashioned methods in the fight against Russia. Let's get the very latest with Katie Livingstone. She's a journalist with the Defence News and Military Times in Kyiv, joining us live. Katie, what a turnaround by Mr. Zelensky.
7: Yeah, this has been a whirlwind. Everything, I mean, the protests against former ministry, defense minister Fedorov only started less than a week ago on Thursday. And that quickly, you know, the secondary call, which really was first to reinstate Fedorov. And then once the story came out and Zelensky said himself that Fedorov had problems with Commander-in-Chief Syrsky, that was why Fedorov left. The next call was, well, Syrsky needs to be out, and that's what's happened.
18: Right, so do we know then if Mr. Fedorov is coming back as defense minister?
7: Everybody is asking that question. No, officially we do not. There's been a lot of discussion. A couple days ago, there was a serious discussion about him being offered a position on the National Security Defense Council, along with other, I guess, responsibilities or allowances to run defense tech cooperation, all these sorts of things. But it seems that people want him back exactly where he was, with the same amount of power, if not more. So I don't know if that's what they're pushing for, but there's been no official statements yet on where he's going.
18: So, Katie, it seems that the commander-in-chief, the senior general, Syrsky, has already been replaced. We've got a new name for that position.
7: Yes, that is Major General Mykhailo Dropyaty, who is a name, who's a general who's been around for decades, and he's been in the headlines for years as well. And like former Minister Fedorov, he really is seen as a reformer and someone with a vision that's different for the future than what we've had in the past. So I think it says a lot that Zelensky chose him over other commanders. Obviously, there are a lot to choose from, a lot of really highly respected people with long records. And choosing Dropyaty, who actually submitted his own resignation, commander-in-chief, he submitted his resignation when he was the ground forces commander in 2025 because of a major explosion, a major strike that killed over a dozen Ukrainians. So he's somebody who takes responsibility. He admits when he's wrong. He takes responsibility for it. And at that point, Zelensky accepted his resignation for that position, but gave him another very, very high position in the government. And here he is now with the highest level position in military.
18: Right. Well, for obvious reasons, Ukrainian people do follow this stuff really carefully, don't they? They know a lot about warfare. Everybody now, everyone's got relatives on the front line. What was the main concern with General Sirski, though? I mean, I mentioned people said he was old fashioned in the fight. What's the fight been about between these two men?
7: Yeah, I think put simply, he was a face of the old establishment, the old machine and the way things were run. He was connected also with former chief of staff, presidential chief of staff, Andriy Yermak, who similarly was very unpopular. And there were a lot of rumors going around about corruption or various associations. So a lot of people saw him in that camp. And like with Yermak, they want a clean house. And having these general like Drapiati, who is really, you know, quote unquote, from a different vision, I think goes in that direction.
18: And just briefly, Katie, I mean, there's been so much criticism for President Zelensky personally over the past few days. And these protests, they're not just in Kyiv either, are they? They're right across the country. People really directing a lot of their criticism at President Zelensky. How will he fare now, having made this decision? Will people be happy about it, or will he be undermined, actually, by having to make this U-turn?
7: Right. It's the political conundrum every leader is in, I think. Zelensky has shown time and again when he's pushed up against the wall like this by people really.
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18: Will he fare now, having made this decision? Will people be happy about it, or will he be undermined, actually, by having to make this U-turn?

0: It's at this moment that the public, the Congress, want this war to be over, that all signs point just to the opposite. All indications are that this war could be escalating in a very dangerous way very shortly.
1: I'm Michael Barbaro. That's coming up on The Daily from The New York Times.
2: Live from NPR News in Washington, I'm Ryland Barton. Defense Secretary Pete Hegseth says the Iran war has cost $37.5 billion so far. Pentagon officials are facing questions and protests this hour at a Senate hearing about the supplemental budget package to fund the military and aid to farmers. General Dan Kane says the U.S. is facing military challenges in the Middle East and across the world.
3: It is an imperative that Americans understand that the character of war is changing. Advances in technology are fundamentally and irreversibly changing the way we fight, which necessitates capital to properly arm America's military.
2: In recent days, the Pentagon announced three more Americans died in the Iran war, bringing the U.S. death toll to 17. More than 100 American service members have been injured since early July. The U.S. Senate Intelligence Committee has advanced President Trump's nominee to be the next spy chief. Jay Clayton refused to acknowledge Joe Biden's 2020 election victory during a confirmation hearing last week. He'll need a majority of the 100-member Senate to be confirmed to the position overseeing the 18 agencies in the U.S. intelligence community. A U.S. attorney in Seattle is suing over his removal. NPR's Kerry Johnson reports he was appointed by federal judges this month, only to be fired by President Trump the same day.
4: Roger Rogoff is a former federal prosecutor and county judge in Washington State. The federal district court there named him the U.S. attorney in Seattle last week to fill a long-standing vacancy. But less than an hour after Rogoff's swearing in, President Trump fired him. Now Rogoff is suing to get the job back, arguing Trump violated the Constitution's Appointments Clause and exceeded his authority under a federal vacancies statute. It's the latest flashpoint over the president's effort to install interim U.S. attorneys and do an end run around the Senate confirmation process. The Justice Department says Rogoff's firing was within the president's power, and the district court did not consult with DOJ on the selection. Kerry Johnson, NPR News.
2: Authors are celebrating the success of a landmark class action lawsuit over the use of their work to train Anthropic's AI chatbots. NPR's Chloe Veltman reports.
5: Attorneys involved say it's the largest copyright infringement settlement to date. The authors of more than 480,000 books are entitled to receive about $3,000 for each infringed work used to train Anthropic's models. Authors Andrea Bartz, Charles Graeber and Kirk Wallace Johnson sued Anthropic in 2024. Authors Guild Director of Policy and Advocacy, Umair Kazi, says he welcomes the outcome.
6: And we are looking forward to the commencement of the distribution process so authors can start getting paid.
5: Anthropic did not respond to our request for comment. Chloe Veltman, NPR News.
2: This is NPR.
7: This is OPB. I'm Lauren Wilson. The Trump administration is ratcheting up its pressures on elections officials in states like Oregon. In a press conference Monday, Secretary of State Tobias Serret accused the federal government of sowing distrust in elections ahead of the midterms. OPB's Bryce Stoll reports.
8: The Trump administration has gone to court and even threatened to arrest election leaders in states like Oregon. Those actions came before President Trump's primetime address from the White House last week, during which he continued to push unsubstantiated claims of widespread voter fraud. Reid says the president and his allies are illegally trying to suppress votes ahead of what's expected to be a tough midterm. He says Trump's actions show the extent to which he and his allies are trying to avoid accountability from voters.
9: Taken together, they paint a clear picture. This is not about improving elections. It's about putting political pressure on the people responsible for administering them.
8: Reid says Oregon's elections are secure and safe, and that instances of voter fraud are rare. Bryce Dole, OPB.
7: In southern Oregon, some firefighters were pulled off of the East Evans Creek fire over the weekend to fight two fires that popped up in Josephine County. Kyle Williams with the Oregon Department of Forestry says that distracts from the main fire.
10: Those are the things that will ultimately compromise the progress that we are making is additional new human-caused fire starts.
7: Williams says the number of firefighters working is already thin. He encourages people to be cautious. Fire danger is extreme right now in Jackson and Josephine counties. This is OPB.
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13: From The New York Times, I'm Michael Barbaro. This is The Daily. On Monday, the war in Iran escalated in dangerous new ways, drawing in Kuwait, Bahrain, and Saudi Arabia as the Trump administration reeled from the Iranian killing of U.S. service members in Jordan. Today, my colleague, Pentagon reporter Eric Schmidt, talks us through the latest attacks and how they've coincided with the decision by the U.S. military to disclose less and less about the conflict. It's Tuesday, July 21st.
14: Eric, welcome back. Always good to have you.
15: Thank you, Michael. Good to be here.
14: So we want to talk to you about what feels like a very sad new milestone in the collapse of the U.S.-Iran ceasefire in the past week or so, which is the death of multiple U.S. service members in an attack over the weekend. Can you just tell us exactly what happened there?
15: Yeah, so the attack really culminates more than a week of exchanges, hostile exchanges between Iran and the United States as the ceasefire really falls apart. And on Friday, sadly, a barrage of Iranian missiles and drones slipped through the air defenses at a major air base in Jordan, where U.S. forces are stationed. And at least two, there may have been a third, U.S. Army soldier were killed. There were several others who were badly injured, who were evacuated to Jordanian hospitals, and several others wounded who were able to return to duty soon enough. But this, Michael, was significant because these two and possibly three deaths in Jordan, along with the death of another Army soldier in Iraq that happened the following day when they were detonating an Iranian drone, brings the total number of Americans killed in the war to 17.
14: And Eric, what do we know about these service members who were killed in this attack in Jordan?
15: So the Army soldiers who were killed in this attack were members of an air defense unit that had been positioned in Jordan to help protect the base. And it's led some U.S. officials to speculate that the Iranians, in targeting this base, were also trying to specifically target the defenders of the base, the people who manned the Patriot anti-missile batteries and such. We don't have proof of that yet, but that is one suggestion that investigators are looking at, that the Iranians, as they try and figure out ways to evade American air defenses, are actually also trying to knock out the very soldiers who man those defenses.
14: What I think struck many of us about this attack, beyond the obvious tragedy of these soldiers dying, is that so long after President Trump claimed that Iran's military had been destroyed, that's the word he used, destroyed by American military forces, it's becoming clear that Iran's military capabilities remain robust and lethal.
15: That's right. I mean, obviously, the more than 13,000 strikes that the United States took in the first part of the war very badly damaged and even decimated some parts of the Iranian military, the Air Force and the Navy, for instance. But the Iranians have always retained large numbers of attack drones, large numbers of the boats that lay mines, and large numbers of these missiles that they're now firing at the United States. They were literally able to dig out from some of the bomb sites, the missile launchers, the missiles themselves, some of which they're now launching back at the United States. And so the U.S. is having to restrike some of these targets in this kind of tit-for-tat exchange we've seen every day now for over a week. And American officials have privately and even grudgingly publicly acknowledged the Iranians have been able to use this time, the last several months, to kind of dig out some of their sites that were buried, rebuild some of their missile and drone capability in particular, because those are really the two threats that can both close the Strait of Hormuz as well as threaten American troops and others that are around the region. What this has underscored, you know, even in a degraded state, the Iranians still are quite a formidable force for this American military in the Middle East.
14: Right. And they do not resemble a regime that President Trump has described as desperate to make a deal. At this moment, quite the opposite. Eric, as Iran has demonstrated this muscularity over the past 2 weeks, you have been reporting on the absence of a certain level of transparency on the part of the U.S. military to disclose the extent of Iran's attacks.
15: That's right. Iran has been able to successfully attack several bases in the Middle East, including in Jordan. And in fact, my colleagues and I learned that before this deadly attack on Friday, there were three previous attacks on the same bases in Jordan over the previous 3 or 4 days, and that American troops had been wounded, had been injured in these.
14: Wow.
15: These troops had been able to go back to duty. But what it showed was that the Iranians were zeroing in on these bases, and the Pentagon didn't want to disclose that. Now, military commander said, why should we tell the Iranians that they're getting closer and closer to their ultimate target, hitting some barracks or hitting other major target inside of Jordan or in any other country where we have bases? But this lack of transparency by the Pentagon is also important because it reveals this tension between what the military calls operational security, that is keeping key details of a battle or a wartime situation away from the enemy, but at the same time sharing important information with the American public about how this war is going.
14: Mm-hmm.
15: And it's not going really well right now for the American military. And so they would argue that why should we put out this bad information in a way that would tell the Iranians, you know, you're having some success, well, keep going, or, you know, zero in on that target or this target. And so the reaction from the Pentagon is to clamp down on that kind of information until they're forced to release it, as they were any time, of course, there's an American fatality in a combat zone. That forced them to acknowledge not only the two tragic deaths, but the fact that there were a whole bunch of other people injured in that attack. And then my colleagues and I learned that there had been these other service members wounded in previous attacks. Early in this war, the Pentagon did, from time to time, put out announcements, not only of the few instances where, tragically, there had been Americans killed, but also kind of a running tally of the number of service members who had been injured. And we also had an opportunity in that early phase of the combat to ask Secretary Pete Hegseth and General Dan Kane questions. Periodically, they will hold news conferences. There has not been a Pentagon news conference since early May.
14: So this change in the Pentagon's transparency, it seems to coincide, as you're hinting at, with the ceasefire. And I wonder if the ceasefire has become a cover, a rationale for the administration to tell us less and less about this war when, as we all, I think, understand, the ceasefire has been shredded and is in name only.
15: I think that's a really important point. Remember, the president tried to, in certain times, warn the American public that in a major war, as the U.S. was certainly in at the beginning, there would be casualties. That would be tragic, but that's a part of war. But when we shift to this ceasefire phase, I think what he's trying to tell the American public is the hostile action is over. We're wrapping this up. And now for there to be not only the two and possibly three in Jordan, but another soldier killed in Iraq. Suddenly that's jolting to the American public. It's like, wait a minute, we're in a ceasefire. Why are American troops being killed again?
14: Right.
15: That's very hard, I think, for this president, this administration to deal with.
14: Right. If the administration returned to regular briefings and to regular disclosures about injuries, for instance, it would be an acknowledgement that we're basically back in a full-scale war. And in a moment like this past weekend, that the U.S. is not able to protect its forces.
15: That's right. And not only able to protect its forces, but it reminds people, what did the United States go to war in the first place for? What have we gotten out of this war so far?
14: Mm-hmm.
15: As this war has become more unpopular in Congress, votes are coming up on a regular basis to end the war. And you have public opinion polls show the war more and more unpopular as the days go by. And of course, the midterm elections are looming, you know, ever closer in November. This is a real problem for the president and his party. But it's at this moment that the public, the Congress, want this war to be over, that all signs point just to the opposite. All indications are that this war could be escalating in a very dangerous way very shortly.
1: We'll be right back.
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7: 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I'm Lauren Wilson, live from the Vernier Studio. Later today is All Things Considered, and President Trump's new 50% tariff on Canadian goods is not going over well in Canada. Trump says the country has unfairly discriminated against American automobiles, alcohol, and dairy products. We'll find out more on All Things Considered later today at 3 here on OPB. 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
1: I'm Michael Barbaro. This is The Daily. My colleague, Pentagon reporter Eric Schmidt, talks us through the latest attacks in Iran and how they've coincided with the decision by the U.S. military to disclose less and less about the conflict. Eric, where exactly are we in the escalation of this conflict since the ceasefire fell apart?
15: Well, it's starting to look a lot like the way the war was being fought in the early days. Let's just kind of tick some of these off. First of all, the number of countries has grown sharply. It's gone from being just a tit for tat between the United States and Iran to drawing in most countries in the region. The second point is the scale of the targets. The U.S. had gone from fairly focused on specific sites in and around the Strait of Hormuz that were threatening shipping there. And now the targets are broadly across the entire country, and the numbers are up quite dramatically.
14: Mm-hmm.
15: And then third, the United States had quietly started to send some of its forces home. Now that's being reversed.
14: Wow.
15: And some of those attack planes are rushing back in anticipation of possible escalating attacks by the United States.
14: Well, let's take each of these one by one. And I want to start with a growing list of countries becoming involved, or I guess in some sense re-involved in this conflict.
15: Right. That's countries like Bahrain, Kuwait, United Arab Emirates, Saudi Arabia, and of course, Jordan, as we've been talking about here. The Iranians discovered early on that not only attacking American bases, But attacking civilian infrastructure, energy sites, in a lot of these other countries was a way of inflicting pain that was much more broadly felt.
14: Right. Iran's strategy there seemed to be it would perhaps make these countries, Kuwait, Bahrain, Qatar, rethink their decision to host the U.S. military within their borders.
15: That's right. They're resuming that strategy of inflicting pain on their neighbors, but they're also doing something else that's important. They're threatening to activate one of their key proxies who up till now has kind of stayed on the sidelines of this five-month-old war, and that's the Houthis in Yemen. And the Houthis, longtime foes of Saudi Arabia, of course, and Saudi Arabia jumps in and strikes the Houthis, apparently, you know, worried about this threat. And the Houthis, in response, have now said just in the last few days that they will close the Red Sea to Saudi traffic.
14: And what's the significance of that?
15: It's significant because not only will the Strait of Hormuz now be in conflict, but a second important regional waterway, the Red Sea, is now in play in this conflict.
14: Right, which given how important Saudi Arabia is in the global oil industry will probably mean that it will increase oil prices if the Houthi blockade is successful.
15: That's right. And one of the great fears, of course, that this thing, which had been somewhat tamped down during the ceasefire period, is now going to become roaring back, not just in the immediate areas around the Persian Gulf and Strait of Hormuz, but now a second area, a second front, if you will, that's emerging that hadn't been a real issue in this conflict up till now. And it's a broader set of targets for both sides. The United States is now not only going after drone storage sites and missile silos and things like that, but they're also going after civilian infrastructure that the military says serves both military and civilian purposes. These are bridges in particular, railway bridges and other bridges that enable the Iranians to send forces and equipment from other parts of the country to the region that's affected down near the Strait of Hormuz. The military's argument, the Pentagon's argument, is that if they knock out these bridges and cut off access to the coastal areas where the fighting is most intense, that will put more pressure on the Iranian regime. Well, the Iranians have basically said, okay, you want to play that game, we'll up our ante too. And they're striking a new set of targets, new in recent weeks, and they include energy sites in these countries and desalination plants, which are so important to depend on desalination to provide fresh drinking water.
14: So now we're not just talking about escalation of war, but escalation of what all sides of this conflict see as a tolerable human toll.
15: That's right. And in some cases, on the U.S. side, striking these targets when President Trump has threatened to do so has raised concerns that this would be in violation of human rights laws to go after purely civilian targets. Now, the military quickly argues that they have taken purely civilian targets off the table, and they're hitting only targets that serve some kind of dual purpose, where there's a military component to this. But the military is leaning into this, again, to put as much pressure on the Iranian government as it can right now.
14: Okay, so I think that leads us to the final way in which you said this war is escalating, which is the U.S. buildup in the region. What do we know about that, and how big a buildup is it?
15: Yeah, so the United States has kept about 15,000 troops in the immediate area to enforce the U.S. naval blockade, which has been put back into effect by President Trump. But there's as many as 50,000 troops overall, both in the region and extending into Europe, who are supporting this campaign. The United States, in recent weeks, as the ceasefire kind of settled in, tenuously as it was, started quietly sending some of its forces home, some of the fighter jets and other kind of planes that had been there for many weeks, if not months. But what we've seen just in the last few days is we seem to be on the brink of a new escalation. The United States is rushing new war planes from Europe, F-16s and F-35s in particular from England and from Germany, back to the Middle East in anticipation that they may be needed in an even broader set of strikes if President Trump so orders.
14: Eric, I understand that the number of U.S. forces in the region has more or less remained the same, but our colleagues have reported in the Times that inside Iran, some increasingly worry that the post-ceasefire back and forth could eventually pave the way for some kind of ground operation. Is any kind of ground operation being discussed in this moment based on your reporting?
15: Well, other than the president himself discussing it, no, not really. The president keeps talking about the possibility of ground options, perhaps seizing Karg Island, a key oil hub in the northern Persian Gulf, or some of the small islands in the Strait of Hormuz that would allow the American military to suppress Iranian fire. But military commanders tell me that even though they're ready to carry out those orders if the president directs them, there's really no appetite on Capitol Hill or in the American public in general for putting boots on the ground, even in a limited ground operation like the president's been talking about.
14: So where does all of this leave any possible negotiations or diplomacy? It does not seem like active diplomacy is going on at the moment.
15: Well, Secretary of State Marco Rubio, just before he left on a trip to Asia, said that diplomacy is still an option that the United States would want to pursue. It's kind of hard to see that happening right now, though, given where the situation is. We have heard that other countries such as Qatar and Pakistan are trying to mediate a truce, if you will, to go back to the ceasefire that was put in place. Right now, it's looking pretty hard for both sides to climb down from these most recent attacks on each other.
14: Mm-hmm. Essentially, what you have explained here is that just as the war is escalating in ways that feel very unpredictable and very dangerous, we're getting less and less information from the Trump administration about the state of the conflict. And so what in your mind is the potential consequence of that combination?
15: Well, look, the risk is that the true dimensions of the war are being kept from the American public. Military officials will continue to argue to me and my colleagues that they need operational security, that they can't share every last detail, particularly those that the Iranians could use to their benefit. But there's plenty of information they can share. And Michael, as we're sitting here recording this episode, the Pentagon's chief spokesman, Sean Parnell, disclosed that since July 7th, some 100 American service members have been injured in the war.
14: That's a lot.
15: That's a lot. Now, most of them, he said, have returned to duty. And that's progress that we get this information.
14: Mm-hmm.
15: But it didn't come until after the New York Times reported on these three undisclosed attacks on Americans based in Jordan that happened over the past week or so. I mean, you'd hope that this would be standard practice, and it has been for Pentagons in the past to kind of present this information. But it's not anymore. This war is now heating up in a major way, and this is exactly the moment when we need greater transparency from the Pentagon, not less.
14: Well, Eric, thank you very much. We appreciate it.
15: Thank you, Michael.
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18: In Los Angeles, I'm Kai Rizdal. It is Tuesday today, July 21. Good as always to have you along, everybody. Our starting point today is the loading dock at the warehouse that supplies your local grocery store or maybe your neighborhood hardware store. More specifically, the semi-truck that's backed up to that loading dock. And even more specifically, the two huge fuel tanks that truck has, maybe 300 gallons capacity, give or take. And with diesel at $5.14 a gallon today, so says AAA, I mean, you do the math. The per-barrel price of oil gets most of the headlines. Yes, present company included, mea culpa. But the reality is that the straight-up cost of driving goods around the country is a huge part of what is driving up costs overall. Last month, trucking rates were up almost 30% over the same time a year ago. That's according to the DAT Freight and Analytics. And consumers are getting squeezed. Yes, we know that. But as Marketplace's Justin Ho reports today to get us going, small businesses are getting squeezed too.
19: Ever since oil prices spiked earlier this year, Randy George has been paying more to truck in ingredients for the bakery he runs in Middlesex, Vermont, called Red Hen Baking Company.
20: What we normally see when we see these kinds of spikes is the fuel surcharge.
19: George says that's affecting the cost of butter, nuts, olives, and flour.
20: A trailer truck can hold 26 tons of flour. I know that because we buy it by the truckload. 26 tons, that's a lot of fuel every mile.
19: Fuel isn't the only thing that's making transportation more expensive. Businesses are still having to pay tariff surcharges.
21: Even just the overall rate that these companies are charging, we see that going up all the time.
19: That's Kyle LaFond, the founder of Natural Contract Manufacturing, a company in Madison, Wisconsin that makes deodorant, skin creams, and other men's grooming products. He says the company's been doing what it can to buy more supplies from domestic companies to help bring down its tariff costs.
21: If I can find a domestic manufacturer of an ingredient that we've been sourcing overseas, that's obviously a win.
19: But LaFond says he can't rely on domestic manufacturers for everything. And either way, he still has to truck those products in. So to help the company deal with the higher cost of trucking,
21: we're developing a plan to basically transfer those costs to our clients, to have our own fuel, transportation, shipping, surcharge of some sort.
19: Not every business is passing on these higher costs. Pat Whalen is president of Zahadi Fine Foods, a grocery store in Brooklyn that specializes in selling products from the Mediterranean and the Middle East. He says his trucking costs have gone up around 10 to 12% in recent months. But for now, he's just going to eat that cost.
22: If you're going to react to every 2 or 3 or 4 or 8 or 12% move, you would spend your entire day adjusting.
19: Whalen says he is importing more products right now, including spices and olive oil, in case fuel costs rise even more or if tariffs go up again. But he says he's not overdoing it.
22: I'm probably at 20% more, not 50, not 80, not 200, maybe 20% more, maybe a little bit. Capital is still expensive. Interest rates are still relatively high. Storage rates are still relatively high.
19: And after going through the pandemic and the president's rapidly changing tariff policies, Whalen says he knows not to overreact to any one supply chain challenge.
22: You learn not to get caught up in the big bomb that blew up in front of you that day. Then there may be another one tomorrow, and there may be another one after that, and I'm just going to take it day by day.
19: Meanwhile, Randy George, who runs the bakery in Vermont, has been building out a warehouse that the business will start using later this year. That will let him store more flour on site, and George says it'll let him buy more flour from local mills.
20: As long as the volume that we purchase is high enough, it allows us to work directly with the mill.
19: And being able to rely more on local mills will let them rely less on flour distributors farther away.
20: When it comes from 150 miles away, that's far less fuel than it would be if it came from 2,000 miles away.
19: In other words, shorter supply chains can be cheaper, too. I'm Justin Ho for Marketplace.
18: Crude oil today, just to close the loop here, up another couple percent. Brent North Sea is at almost 92 a barrel as the president's war in the Middle East spreads. On Wall Street, AI is back in traders' good graces, I suppose. We will have the details when we do the numbers.

0: A sub at Jersey Mike's, a sandwich chain, will run you 10 or 12 bucks. You're out the door for less than 20, probably, with chips and a drink. Or you could save your money and try to get in on Mike's initial public offering, in which it is trying to raise more than $1 billion. Mike's got backing from Blackstone in 2025 and is going to the capital markets at kind of an interesting time. First of all, this is a very technology-friendly IPO moment, looking at you, SpaceX and Anthropic and OpenAI. But also, consumers are a bit touch-and-go right now with their discretionary spending. Marketplace's Kristen Schwab looks at the sandwich economy.
1: John Gordon visits Jersey Mike's now and then, partly because it's his job as a restaurant analyst and consultant, partly because he likes it.
2: I always order the honey mustard chicken item. I really like chicken, and I like kind of the spicy sauces.
1: He also likes that the shop has a grill. Subway has ovens. What's also different about Jersey Mike's? It doesn't run many discounts.
2: In particular, Subway does just a gross amount of discounting. Gross is in horrible, okay?
1: Gordon says discounts cheapen the brand. And unlike Subway, Jersey Mike's doesn't only have franchises. It also has company-owned stores.
2: You have to run restaurants to know what's going on.
1: I know we're focusing a lot on Subway in a story about Jersey Mike's, but honestly, a lot of Jersey Mike's growth has to do with its rival's downfall, says Kevin Schimpf, director of restaurant industry research at Technomic. Subway is still the biggest sandwich chain in the U.S.
3: But they've closed thousands of locations, and them closing so many locations has really opened up this space for Jersey Mike's to grow into.
1: And grow it has, slow and steady, says Schimpf, averaging double-digit location expansion each year for the past 15 or so years.
3: That's the way to do it. I mean, that is really the way to do it.
1: The sandwich company will probably use the money to continue expanding, including internationally. Schimpf says not many chains have been going public lately. The last food and drink operator to join the market was Black Rock Coffee Bar last fall.
3: It is a little bit risky, I would say. Restaurant chains just by themselves can be kind of volatile and fickle in the consumer space.
1: The S&P's restaurant index is down about 3% this year. I'm Kristen Schwab for Marketplace.

0: The corporate story of the day comes out of Detroit, Michigan, General Motors to be specific, which reported quarterly profits this morning. Strong is a fair characterization, and the company raised its full-year earnings outlook as well. Consumers, GM says, and GM is far from the first company to say this, consumers are, despite all the pressure on them, resilient and still interested in buying trucks and SUVs averaging $52,000 a pop. And as Marketplace's Samantha Fields reports, therein lie some economic indicators.
1: Big trucks and SUVs are the most profitable cars out there, and GM sells a lot of them.
2: Trucks and SUVs actually make up over 95% of what they sell versus the 78% industry-wide.
1: Aaron Keating at Cox Automotive says because GM has basically stopped making smaller regular cars, the average price of what they're selling is naturally going to be higher.
2: When your lineup skews that hard towards $60,000 to $90,000 trucks and SUVs, the average price just goes up.
1: GM has also benefited from the fact that Ford has been dealing with supply chain issues and hasn't been able to make as many of its popular F-Series pickups lately, according to Sam Fiorani at Auto Forecast Solutions.
3: These very profitable vehicles are now even more profitable because dealers aren't negotiating for lower prices.
1: When consumers have fewer options, companies with something to offer have the upper hand. Fiorani says buying any new car is also just a lot of money these days, almost no matter what kind you're looking at.
3: The national average is heading in the same direction that GM is. So $52,000 is not that far from where the national average is today. The market is moving up and vehicles are just getting more expensive.
1: Largely because most car makers have stopped making smaller, cheaper models. And nearly all new cars today have more technology and safety features than they used to. Stephanie Brindley at Mobility Global says at this point, the roughly $50,000 new car has just kind of become the new normal.
4: Used car prices have remained relatively high as well. So going used isn't always the right answer. And there's a bit of just, I have to make it work.
1: She says the other thing working to car companies' advantage is that it's not just about have to. A lot of people want a nice new SUV, and they're willing to pay for it. I'm Samantha Fields for Marketplace.
5: OPB and KMHD Corporate Circle sponsors are standing up for public media and independent journalism. Thank you to Stoll Reeves for being part of the Corporate Circle.
4: What's the right answer? And there's a bit of just, I have to make it work.
1: She says the other thing working to car companies' advantage is that it's not just about have to. A lot of people

0: OPB and KMHD Corporate Circle sponsors are standing up for public media and independent journalism. Thank you to Stoll Reeves for being part of the Corporate Circle.
1: For its PlayStations. Sharon Harding wrote about that the other day in Ars Technica. Thanks for coming on the program.
2: Thanks for having me.
1: What is Sony saying about this decision to ditch its discs, if you will?
2: Yeah, so Sony recently announced that as of January 2028, it will not be producing physical discs for new PlayStation games. So that means that in order to play any new game after that point on a PlayStation, you're going to have to digitally download it from a digital storefront like Sony's PlayStation Store.
1: And digging into the fine print, Sony literally says, in part, you don't own this thing anymore, basically, right?
2: Right, yes. If you look at PlayStation's terms of service, they do say, and I quote, you can use a product in the ways described in the license, but you do not own the product. So essentially what you're buying when you buy a digital copy of a game or even a movie or show that you stream, you're not actually buying that media as your property. Instead, what you're buying is a license to use that product and view it and play it, what have you. And that license can go away if the company that you bought it from loses the right to distribute that content, which we've seen happen before.
1: Yeah, that going away thing is the reason I wanted to get you on the phone, because, I mean, we've seen this. It was a number of years ago, I think. Amazon was taking things out of people's libraries and all this. I mean, we don't own what we think we own anymore.
2: Yeah, I mean, I've been there personally before. I've even with Amazon specifically, I've bought a movie maybe a couple of years ago and tried to watch it again. It's not there. I could swear that I bought it. And then, you know, I look on Amazon storefront and they may not even have it anymore. And that's why I lost the right to watch it. Sony specifically actually has a history or some history of removing content from people's libraries. Even recently, they have removed movies produced and distributed by a company called Studio Canal. Huh. So any movie from that company was removed from people's libraries in the UK, Germany, and Australia. And even here in the US, Sony has erased people's digital copies of Funimation DVDs and Blu-rays that originally came with the purchases of those physical copies. And Sony owns Funimation, by the way.
1: So I don't want to get all metaphysical on you here, but it feels like we kind of lose something when we lose the right to actually own it, you know?
2: Yeah, I mean, you lose, for one thing, and this is, you know, companies like this, you can't share the content, you can't share your favorite game with a friend, you can't share your DVD. And the other issue is, like I said, you might wake up and you just don't have access to that game anymore or that movie. And there really isn't anything you could do about that because the product might have been labeled as a buy now or purchase now. You're really just, at best, renting it long term.
1: Sony is obviously the focus of this conversation, but, you know, it's going to everybody else. It's going to Microsoft. It's going to Amazon. I mean, everybody else is going to be doing this.
2: Yeah, especially it's getting more accepted by the consumers as well, right? Like we're moving to streaming services for our entertainment. Yeah. A lot of things are moving online. But there's also movement from people who are investing more in physical media than they did before. And, you know, they're collectors and they're also people that mm-hmm. just want to have more control over their products because, you know, DVDs and Blu-rays, those can really last decades or even a lifetime if you take care of them properly. But that's just not the case anymore when you rely on these digital downloads.
1: Not anymore, indeed. Sharon Harding at Ars Technica. Sharon, thanks a lot. I appreciate your time.
2: Thanks for having me.

0: Coming up.
1: You can't do this at the snap of a finger.
0: What if you click your heels? Would that work? First, though, let's do the numbers. Dow Industrials gained 385 points today, about 0.75%, 52,224. The NASDAQ gained 329 points, that is 1.3%, 25,837 on that particular index. The S&P 500 added 65 points, 0.9%, 75.9. GM General Motors revved up 4.9% today. Competitor Ford, maker of the F-150 series. I don't know what an F-160 is. Anyway, it gained 2%. Stellantis, which makes Ram trucks and Jeep vehicles, ticked up about 0.5%. Toymaker Hasbro's second

0: Quarter earnings beat expectations. The company credited higher revenues in part to its digital gaming division, which includes, apparently, Magic the Gathering and Dungeons & Dragons card games. Hasbro ascended 8.8% on the day. Bond prices went down. The yield on the 10-year T-note rose to 4.63%. 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
0: This is Marketplace. I'm Kai Rizdahl. There is news of artificial intelligence today, news that's not about the latest version of whichever platform is your favorite or however many tens of billions more dollars are being spent on data centers and chips. It is news of the legal variety. A federal judge has approved a class action settlement between Anthropic and authors whose books the company used to train its large language models. Total price tag, $1.5 billion. After attorney's fees and other costs, each author gets about $3,000. This is the first big settlement of its kind, but a whole lot of other lawsuits against AI companies are pending. And as Marketplace's Nova Safo reports, key legal questions about copyright and how those companies are using human-made content are still way up in the air.
4: AI companies say they can use copyrighted works to train their models because of a legal doctrine called fair use.
5: Some classic examples of fair use might be commentary, criticism, parody.
4: Ben Sobel, assistant professor of law at the University of Wisconsin, says AI companies have so far been successful with their fair use arguments.
5: You get a sense, of the way the wind is blowing.
4: Even in the Anthropic case, the presiding judge found its use of copyrighted books to train Claude was fair use.
5: The underlying legal conclusions are ones that are relatively good for AI firms.
4: So why settle? Because the judge also found Anthropic illegally copied and stored millions of pirated books.
6: It was a narrow issue.
4: James Grimmelman is professor of digital and information law at Cornell.
6: It was financially very dangerous to Anthropic, so they were highly incentivized to cut a large check.
4: But Grimmelman says appeals courts still need to weigh in on the larger question of if and how AI companies can use copyrighted works. They'll have plenty of opportunities ahead. Dozens of cases are pending against OpenAI, Google, Microsoft, Meta, and others.
6: The lawsuits are coming from essentially every sector of human creativity.
4: Newspapers, recording labels, movie studios, and more. AI companies have increasingly been entering into deals to avoid court fights.
7: I get letters from my publishers asking me to agree to let them license my books to AI companies.
4: Columbia law professor Jane Ginsburg, who's edited or co-authored 16 books, mostly about copyright and intellectual property, has granted permission.
7: It's a means of maybe getting the authors something, also having some control over how the books are used.
4: Although she says such licensing deals could eventually work against AI companies, undercutting their fair use claims. After all, she says, why would you need to cut a deal if you're certain the law is on your side? I'm Nova Safo for Marketplace.

0: If you've ever had a chance to be up in the mountains, way far away from the big city or even a small city, one of the real joys is just looking up at night and seeing all the stars that you just can't make out when you're surrounded by civilization. Breckenridge, Colorado, about an hour and a half up in the mountains outside of Denver, wants to make sure things stay that way. So the city has gotten something called dark sky certification. And that has meant, in part, homes and businesses swapping out their old lighting fixtures. But as Emma Van Den Einde reports from KUNC, keeping the stars visible does not come without costs.
1: It's mid-June. Property owner Turk Montaper stands outside his red and cream commercial building on Main Street in Breckenridge. It has several shops, an outdoor gear store, a massage company, and a hair salon. It's in a ski town with tall mountain peaks, but the historic trim of Montaper's building and others on the two-lane roadway makes it seem a little more quaint. Montaper points at the light fixtures above the covered walkway.
2: These, even though they're underneath, diffuse more than they'd want them.
1: Many of the building's lights are non-compliant with the town's dark sky regulations. The light has to point down, and the bulb must be covered with something like a dark shade, for example.
2: So we're getting canisters that go straight down.
1: That's the plan for the ones above the covered walkway. But he's also got lights pointing at business signs on the outside of the building. Those are much harder to fix.
2: It would cost like $2,000 per sign.
1: So he's just going to take them out. The lighting regulations went into effect last summer. Breckenridge leaders have pushed for a dark sky for years to protect the nightscape for wildlife and tourists. Research shows dark skies help draw people to visit and spend money while supporting a natural habitat for wild animals. But finding the right lights and paying for them isn't that simple. Montaper's been trying to get his electrician in, while also working with the town on extending his compliance deadline.
2: They gave me time. You know, you can't do this at the snap of a finger.
1: Over the last decade, more than 150 parks and communities across the country have pushed for dark sky certification. It's given out by Dark Sky International, an independent organization. Breckenridge was already moving in this direction back in 2007 with a change to its lighting code, says Breckenridge Assistant Town Manager Julia Puster.
3: The council wanted to get a handle on the light pollution that was really proliferating throughout town.
1: Most of the town's requirements lined up with dark sky regulations. City lights can't be too bright, direct light upward, or cause glare. While the town is spending an estimated $3.6 million to upgrade the street lights, business and homeowners are responsible for their own. Puster says that cost is worth it in the long run.
3: It really was the goal for our community and our town council to create somewhere that people want to be, that people can look up and see the stars. You know, we're not a city.
1: Since the dark sky designation last year, the town sent out letters, went to HOA meetings, and set up a dedicated hotline and email address to answer lighting questions. Still, the town says there's more than 300 properties that are non-compliant. Officials are trying to work with people, but they have to have proof.
3: If they've purchased lighting, but it hasn't come in, which is the case a lot of times, and they have shown us that they have purchased those lights, you know, we just grant some additional leeway.
1: Turk Montaper is one of the residents who's had trouble finding lights.
2: If you go to Home Depot, they have like six, at most, dark sky lights, and then there isn't a section. If you even Google dark sky lights, not a lot comes up.
1: And it all comes at a cost. To upgrade more than 30 lights, Montaper ended up spending around $5,000. He thinks his lights have made a difference in town, but he wishes he didn't have to pay thousands for them. In Breckenridge, Colorado, I'm Emma Van Den Einde for Marketplace.

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1: This final note on the way out today, in which one hates to add to our mutual concerns about higher prices and what it's going to mean for the economy. Clearly, though, researchers at Deutsche Bank have no such qualms. They published a paper this week pointing out that the really strong El Nino we're expected to get this year is going to be, and this is a quote, a multidimensional supply shock. It's going to affect agriculture and shipping, hydroelectric power, too, because some areas are going to get less rain. A strong El Nino, Deutsche Bank writes, would be another negative supply shock when the global economy has limited room to absorb one. Which is great. Just great. Jordan Manji, Vinay Maharaj, Janet Wynn, Olga Oxman, and Virginia K. Smith are the digital team. I'm Kai Rizdal. We will see you tomorrow, everybody.

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1: Defense Secretary Pete Hegseth made an appearance on Capitol Hill to talk about how the war with Iran is going and what kind of money it's going to require to keep fighting it. That tops our newscast in just a couple of minutes, and then stick around for All Things Considered just ahead here on OPB. This is KOPB-FM Portland, KOABFM Bend, KRBM-FM Pendleton, KOBKFM Baker City, KTBR-FM LeGrand, KOGL-FM Glendinen Beach, KOAPFM Lakeview, KTMK-FM Tillamook, KOTD-FM The Dalles, KOBN-FM Burns, KOPB-AM Eugene, KOAC-AM Corvallis, KOAC-FM Astoria, KHRV-FM Hood River, KETP-FM Enterprise, KOJD-FM John Day. Heat advisories and air quality alerts posted for lots of places across Oregon and Southwest Washington. And you can find the latest on the wildfires and the heat at our website, opb.org. A news update in about 60 seconds here on OPB. It's 3 o'clock. Good afternoon.

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1: Information from the Pentagon keeps coming up. As I understand, there hasn't been a press conference since May. Do we know why?
2: Yeah, since May, and no real reason given. And when it comes to what's next, I heard from some of these same sentiments from numerous families of sailors on other ships coming in and out of Naval Station Norfolk. They just don't know what to expect.
1: That's Steve Walsh reporting from Norfolk, Virginia. Thank you.
2: Thanks.

0: This is OPB. I'm Jeff Norcross. The race for Washington State's 3rd congressional district will be crucial for determining the balance of power in Congress. 9 candidates are running in the state's August primary, but only 2 will emerge from that race to compete in November. OPB's Eric Newman reports.
1: This year, because of a wave of redistricting across the country, there are fewer truly competitive seats in Congress. One exception is the seat held by Democratic Representative Marie Glusenkamp-Perez in Southwest Washington. She first won in a close election in 2022. That's in a district where many counties went for President Donald Trump in the last general election.
2: We're still a very independent-minded people in Southwest Washington.
1: The 2-term Democrat is facing her most competitive and well-funded challenge from John Braun, the leading state senator in Washington's Republican Party. When Braun talks about the people he wants to represent in Congress, he sounds a lot like Glusenkamp-Perez.
3: The great thing about the 3rd District is it's a very independent district.
1: Candidates will need to appeal to independents to win this coveted swing district. Justin Matheson is the Northwest director for the Republican consulting firm Axiom Strategies.
4: Essentially, the 3rd district is nationwide is in the top 5, if not, I would say, in the top 3 targets in the country.
1: Dean Nielsen, a Democratic strategist with CN4 Partners in Seattle, says this year's election looks good for his party, but it's too early for any candidate to get comfortable.
5: I don't think this race is in the bag, but I also tell my clients there's 2 kinds of politicians. There's paranoid and former.
1: President Trump endorsed Braun in April. Braun says he supports the administration's current strategy in the Iran war, and on health care, he thinks they have the right approach to making cuts to the Medicaid program.
3: I support President Trump. I don't agree with him on everything. I don't think any of us agree with anybody all the time.
1: For example, Braun says he disagrees with the president when it comes to the use of tariffs. If elected, 2 of his pro-business priorities would be keeping the federal income tax rate low and promoting energy production from all types of sources.
3: Don't just talk about small businesses. How do you actually make it better for them? You make it by helping keep their costs low.
1: The hiss of power tools can be heard on the assembly room floor at Braun's family business in Centralia, Washington. On a recent day, he stood looking out as some of his 350 employees cut huge sheets of aluminum for the emergency vehicles they manufacture.
3: Washington has been most successful when we had a little more balanced government. It's certainly, no one would make the claim that it's all that balanced in recent years.
1: Braun's opponent, Marie Glusenkamp-Perez, owns a mom-and-pop car repair shop in Portland with her husband, though they live in Southwest Washington. She says her work in D.C. is about refocusing power on the lives of everyday people.
2: You know, I've been in Congress for 3.5 years now with a majority that often seems to think the only solution is to sort of burn it all down. And then that sort of backed some people on the left into this fierce defense of institutions. And I think you've got to figure out the middle ground there where it's like, no, institutions are never perfect.
1: She says her legislation is focused on the needs of her constituents, even if that means blurring party lines.
2: And I think representing a very red seat and a very blue state requires a level of candor and consideration about when the legislation isn't doing what people thought it was going to do.
1: One example is her recent bill aimed at protecting endangered salmon and steelhead in the Columbia River. It would allow Southwest Washington tribes to kill protected sea lions when they prey on the fish. That legislation got immediate support from the Trump administration. Glusenkamp-Perez has been criticized by constituents for her support of Israel in its war with Hamas.

There's more to come on All Things Considered here on OPB. I'm Jeff Norcross. In news that we're following today, much of Central Oregon is under a red flag warning through tomorrow due to extreme wildfire weather. The region is expected to get another round of thunderstorms on top of hot, dry weather. More than 400,000 acres are burning across the state, mostly in central and north central Oregon. More than 1,000 Oregonians have had to evacuate their homes this week. And French lawmakers have approved a bill banning children under 15 from using social media. The move makes France the first country in the European Union to pass a blanket ban on social platforms. The measure is a flagship initiative of French President Emmanuel Macron's second term. The bill also bans the use of mobile phones in high schools. Stay with OPB for more news throughout the day and get news anytime online at opb.org or on the OPB app.

0: This is OPB.
1: The race for Washington's 3rd congressional district is expected to be one of the most competitive in the nation this fall. You can read more about who will probably be the top two candidates in the general election at our website, opb.org. Oregon tribes and conservationists are teaming up to help the jawless, eel-like fish known as the Pacific lamprey. These fish are important both as a first food for tribal people and as an indicator for healthy waterways.
2: The lamprey has been around 450 million years. We're closer to a T-Rex than a T-Rex was to lamprey. That's how far back they go. The thought of just in the past 100 years that we could drive something extinct that's been on Earth for that long is terrible.
1: More about the efforts to help restore their numbers in about 15 minutes on OPB.
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1: 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An update of the day's top news stories just ahead here on OPB. It's 4:30. Good afternoon.
4: Live from NPR News in Culver City, California, I'm Dwayne Brown. Republican campaign committees have vastly more cash than their Democratic counterparts heading into the midterms. NPR's Tamara Keith takes a closer look at the latest filings with the Federal Elections Commission.
5: All told, the Republican Party campaign committees and the MAGA Inc. super PAC ended June with more than $1 billion cash on hand. The president's super PAC alone has more than $400 million in the bank, though it isn't clear yet how much of it will get spent in the midterms to defend Republican control of Congress. Meanwhile, the Democratic National Committee is at a negative $2 million if you take debt into account. Combined, the Democratic committees are trailing the Republican committees by more than $700 million. Democratic candidates, however, have raised significant sums directly to their campaigns. Tamara Keith, NPR News.
4: President Trump is defending his actions today to impose another round of sweeping tariffs on 60 countries that the administration claims have been trading unfairly. That includes longtime trading partner Canada, which signed a 2021 trade deal with the U.S. and Mexico that Trump now says he won't renew. Canadian Prime Minister Mark Carney says imposing new tariffs is a violation of the agreement, and Canadians will continue to hold the line.
6: In response to these actions, this has began over 18 months ago. Canadians from coast to coast to coast have stood together. The federal government, provincial government, labor, business, Canadians themselves, uniting, focusing on what we can control, building strength here at home, supporting each other, buying Canadian, and diversifying partnerships abroad. We've signed more than 20 economic and security partnerships.
4: Carney says they will wait and see if the threatened tariffs go into effect in 30 days. This is NPR.
7: This is OPB. I'm Donald Orr. Triple-digit temperatures are possible today across much of the Willamette Valley and the Columbia River Gorge. In Multnomah County, people looking to cool off can go to the Bud Clark Commons facility in Northwest Portland from now until 9 p.m. The facility is operated by the nonprofit Transition Projects, which offers services to people experiencing homelessness. The county is also reminding people to visit other cooling spaces like libraries, community centers, and misting stations to help beat the heat. Anyone who needs to find a cool space in Portland or elsewhere can call 211 or visit 211info.org. And in Southern Oregon, some firefighters were pulled off the East Evans Creek fire over the weekend to fight two fires that popped up in Josephine County. Kyle Williams with the Oregon Department of Forestry says that distracts from the main fire.
8: Those are the things that will ultimately compromise the progress that we are making is additional new human-caused fire starts.
7: Williams says the number of firefighters working is already thin. He encourages people to be cautious. Fire danger is extreme right now in Jackson and Josephine counties. And the Portland Timbers have hired the team's new head coach. Martí Cifuentes joins the club as it's ranked 11th in the Western Conference. OPB's Bryce Dole reports.
0: Cifuentes is a 44-year-old from Spain. He has more than two decades of coaching experience with teams in Europe. He recently helped manage Leicester City in the English Football League Championship in 2025, but he was fired in January. Cifuentes is the Timbers' fifth head coach in its Major League Soccer era. The team parted ways with former coach Phil Neville in May. The club picked Cifuentes after what it described as an exhaustive search for a new head coach. In a statement, general manager Ned Grabovoy said, quote, "A new era begins now for the Portland Timbers." Cifuentes will join the team on a 3-year contract, pending approval of a work visa. Bryce Dole, OPB.
7: And a 19-year-old Portland man's $3 thrift store find ended up selling in an auction for over $89,000. Quinn Brown found a Wilt Chamberlain warm-up jacket at a local Goodwill. When he posted about it on social media, Sotheby's contacted him about consigning it. The auction house determined that Chamberlain wore the jersey during the 1972 finals, in which he was named the series MVP for the LA Lakers. This is OPB. Find more at opb.org.
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10: This is All Things Considered from NPR News. I'm Elsa Chang in Culver City, California.
11: And I'm Juana Summers in Washington. The White House announced new 50% tariffs on a wide array of Canadian goods this week. It ratchets up the tension between the two countries, all while they and Mexico are set to renegotiate the U.S.-Mexico-Canada Agreement, or USMCA trade pact. NPR White House correspondent Daniel Kurtzleben is here to explain it all. Hi there.
12: Hey there.
11: Danielle, start by telling us about the tariffs. What is being tariffed and why?
12: Well, the White House has been straightforward in saying these new tariffs are a way of getting back at Canada. Here was U.S. Trade Representative Jamison Greer on CNBC today.
13: So the types of things we're doing are overdue. No one has retaliated against us except China and Canada, so we're taking a targeted measure to counter that retaliation.
12: So in other words, the U.S. tariffed Canadian goods, Canada retaliated, and now the U.S. is itself retaliating, using a section of a 1930 law that's never been used for tariffs before. And in that spirit of retaliation, some of these tariffs are at least somewhat tit for tat. Some Canadian provinces have banned the sale of U.S. alcoholic beverages, for example, so now the U.S. wants to tariff Canadian alcohol. Canada has also long had these restrictive quotas on dairy imports, and that was even before Trump and his tariffs. So here, the U.S. is tariffing some Canadian dairy goods. But importantly, these new tariffs aren't in effect yet. That happens a month from now.
11: Now, Danielle, you said that some tariffs are tit for tat. What other goods are targeted?
12: Well, in response to Canadian tariffs on U.S. cars, the administration has a wide range of products they're targeting. There's some types of plywood, essential oils, even tulip bulbs. I mean, really, across these different tariff proclamations, there are long, very specific lists of goods. For example, digging through, I noticed a few very Canadian pieces of sports equipment being tariffed: hockey sticks, ice skates, and fishing rods. But that brings me to something important. There's a wide range of goods being tariffed, and at 50%, which is high. But it's still not a huge amount of goods.
11: Okay, so how much is being tariffed?
12: Well, Greer's office said that this covers $20 billion worth of goods, which is around 5% of Canadian exports to the U.S. And really, if you look at the biggest exports to the U.S., many of those were already being tariffed, or they're specifically carved out here, like energy and potash. That's a type of fertilizer. And the administration has already tariffed aluminum and some lumber and furniture from all over the world. Now, that doesn't mean these tariffs aren't meaningful. Specific industries and businesses could be very much hurt by a 50% tariff.
11: So why is the Trump administration doing this?
12: You know, I asked Kathleen Clausen this. She's a professor at Georgetown University Law School, and her answer was simple.
14: I think about them as leverage in the USMCA negotiations, because these are areas that have been irritants for the bilateral relationship.
12: Now, the first Trump administration, you may remember, negotiated the USMCA as a replacement for NAFTA. And now they're likely hoping these new tariffs will help them get concessions. And again, there's a month until these go into effect.
15: I do have to ask you, though, about the politics here. I mean, this is all happening while Americans are worried about the economy as the Iran war keeps gas prices high. And of course, tariffs raise prices, too. So politically speaking, why would the administration do this?
12: You know, it's hard to say because they haven't explicitly talked about the politics. Now, again, they have said this is to get back at Canada. And also, if these tariffs work as leverage, Trump may be able to claim some sort of a win in USMCA negotiations. But this is not the end. Earlier this year, the Supreme Court, of course, struck down a bunch of Trump's tariffs, and he's continuing to try to replace them using multiple other laws. And some of those new tariffs may be coming very, very soon.
15: NPR White House correspondent Daniel Kurtzleben, thank you.
12: Yeah, thank you.
10: A federal civil rights lawsuit is challenging the development of a whites-only community in Arkansas. As Jacqueline Froelich reports, this segregated settlement is quite possibly the first like it since Jim Crow segregation.
16: There's a gated community exclusively for white people in the northeastern Ozarks. It's called Return to the Land. Stretching across 160 acres, it was founded by white segregationists Eric Orwell and Peter Seary. Orwell says on his YouTube channel, these communities are needed, or white civilization faces extinction.
17: It will be a relic rotting in the ground until some future archaeologist goes back to take a look, if that even happens, or we're just full-on Planet of the Apes.
16: Referring to a 1968 sci-fi movie showing primates ruling over human atomic bomb survivors, Orwell's plans are being challenged by Michelle Walker, a St. Louis realtor. She applied to Return to the Land last year to purchase a property stake as an investment. In court documents, she said she was rejected for having Jewish roots, a black husband, and biracial children. So she filed a civil rights fair housing complaint claiming discrimination based on race and religion. Her lawyer is John Relman. He's founding partner of fair housing firm Relman Colfax, who's suing the white separatist group.
18: I would think that anybody would look at this and say, this is about as clear as an example of discrimination, of just blatant, brazen, open discrimination that there can be.
16: Relman says Walker was alarmed by the racial and religious requirements imposed by Return to the Land. So she's claiming financial and emotional harm and seeks compensation. Return to the Land was registered 3 years ago as a private membership association. Orwell says they sell memberships and not property or real estate directly, which he says exempts the group from the Federal Fair Housing Act. He denied Walker's claim on X and is asking for donations to protect his new, quote, neighborhood, which he likens to an intentional community.
19: She's attacking us. She's threatening white children with homelessness, because if they win this lawsuit and we're forced to sell this land, the white children living here will not have homes.
16: Segregated American communities traced back to so-called sundown towns of the Jim Crow era, forcing blacks in particular to leave white areas before dark, says Kathleen Ballou. She's a white power historian at Northwestern University.
20: And you can see this in the Return to the Land website materials, where they're talking about shared heritage, shared belief system, and a sort of looming sense of apocalypse as a reason for bringing together people who are white in a restricted space.
16: Ballou says the current political climate may be contributing to a more emboldened white power movement.
20: The mechanisms for prosecution have been largely defanged by the Trump administration. The FBI is not monitoring these groups the way that it was.
16: Return to the Land is represented by attorney Jonathan Gross. He represented rioters charged in the January 6, 2021 attack on the U.S. Capitol and is a former Trump appointee
20: in a restricted space.
16: Ballou says the current political climate may be contributing to a more emboldened white power movement.
20: The mechanisms for prosecution have been largely defanged by the Trump administration. The FBI is not monitoring these groups the way that it was.
16: Return

0: OPB and KMHD corporate circle sponsors are standing up for public media and independent journalism. Thank you to Stoll Reeves for being part of the corporate circle.
1: This is OPB. I'm Jeff Norcross. The eel-like fish, known as Pacific lamprey, get little love from the uninitiated. With their toothy maw used to suck blood from fish, they have perhaps the most unflattering smile in the animal kingdom. But to many people, these ancient critters are important as both an indicator species and a food source for tribal people. Brian Bull from our news partner KLCC reports on ongoing efforts to restore their numbers across Oregon waterways and beyond.
2: It's a sunny day at Coyote Creek, 10 miles west of Eugene. A large truck is parked by an old bridge spanning the water. Aldwin Keel greets a crowd of people who've come to learn about his special cargo.
3: I work with the Confederate Tribes of Warm Springs. I'm the lamprey biologist. I translocate lamprey from Bonneville back to my Warm Springs reservation.
2: Translocation is moving adult fish from rivers to waterways above dams. Keel says it's his first year helping the Columbia River Intertribal Fish Commission, or CRITFIC, with this operation. He's got 100 lamprey from John Day and Bonneville, which he'll release here and in the Long Tom River, where they've not been a regular sight for 75 years. The U.S. Fish and Wildlife Service deems them a species of concern. Keel says the larvae help clean the creek beds.
3: They're filter feeders. They clean out whatever is in the sediment. That's where they stay for many years before they go out to the ocean.
2: It's important to note that the Pacific lamprey is a welcome and important part of this ecosystem, unlike the invasive sea lampreys that historically have caused fish declines in the Great Lakes region. Courtney Goltz, a lamprey biologist who also works with the tribe, says CRITFIC's efforts have gone on for 20 years, but dam development has hindered their migration.
4: And the upper Willamette tributaries are areas that have been completely impassable to lamprey for decades. So these are reintroductions to areas that do not have Pacific lamprey, and as of today, they now do.
2: The fisheries team takes the lamprey down to Coyote Creek in large plastic buckets. The fish loop and squirm over each other before slipping into the water. Elizabeth Goward, Community Engagement Manager for the Mackenzie River Trust, engages a few kids who wonder why the lamprey have already snuck under logs and rocks.
5: They can tell that it's bright out, and so they're more likely to get eaten by things like birds, foxes, and coyotes. Isn't that amazing?
6: Yeah.
2: Getting lamprey love going is a bit of a sell. Their round, toothy maws used to clamp onto fish are startling, and even inspired a 2014 made-for-TV horror movie called Blood Lake, Attack of the Killer Lampreys.
7: These lampreys, they're hungry, determined, and they're dangerous.
8: No, it's not like that.
2: Raymond Ellenwood Jr. is a fisheries technician with the Nez Perce tribe. At another remote location near Hills Creek Dam outside Oak Ridge, he and a few others are releasing lamprey at a former Boy Scout campsite.
9: Okay, last group, you want to let a couple more go?
2: The goal is to have adult lampreys stay and mate, creating little lampreys called ameseets. Ellenwood and fellow technician Jared Wiaskis explain what they do.
8: The ameseets, they burrow into the sand, into the substrate, and they'll filter feed off of the detritus in the river or the stream.
10: And what they're doing is the adults are smelling the ameseets that are upriver in those river systems. They're telling them, hey, that river system's good. There's a good spawning habit. That's where we want to go.
2: If all goes to plan, lamprey released here and in the Long Tom watershed area will start migrating to the Pacific Ocean around 2030. And come back as adults 4 years later. CRITFIC and partners have their work cut out for them. While lamprey once teemed in the millions through the Columbia River Basin, only 23,000 were recorded in 2010.
11: We want to welcome you guys to our annual lamprey celebration.
2: The PR side of things is on the up and up. Recently, at the Clackamas RV Park in Oregon City, more than 1,200 people signed up for the annual Yakima Nation Willamette Falls Lamprey Celebration.
12: This is only the fifth year, and each year it gets bigger and bigger. Initially, there were maybe not even 100 people.
2: Jeremy Five Crows is with CRITFIC, which has also partnered with tribes and agencies like the U.S. Army Corps of Engineers and the Bonneville Dam to support and promote lamprey. It's a half day of native music, boat tours of the falls, educational presentations, even a lunch with grilled lamprey.